0: All right, welcome to Johnny's Vinyl Bliss. What do you say? What do you know? How you doing out there? That was Down by the River by Undisputed Truth. We're off the album Cosmic Truth from 1975, at least 5 years after the Neil Young release of the same song. So, what's up? What's going on, Binghamton and the rest of the world? I'm here coming to you from the studios of the Bundy Museum of History and Art in Binghamton, New York. We're just chilling. I've got some vinyl for you. I've got some live vinyl I'm going to play. I've also got some tracks I digitized and added to the music library here at the station. I do have a guest host today. I have a guest host, Desiree. How you doing over there?
1: I'm doing great. How are you, Johnny?
0: I am fan-freaking-tastic. You want to say hi to your mom or anybody?
1: Hi, Mom. Hi, Christina and Heather and my son, Winston.
0: And anybody
1: and
0: else
1: Ricky,
0: that's listening, yes.
1: Else, yeah.
0: Woohoo!
1: Yay!
0: All right, we're going to get into the Joe DeMars. And after that, a little Elvis Costello. But the Joe DeMars from 1955, we got Well Now Dig This.
2: Well Now Dig This. Well Now Dig This. Maybe I insist. If you

0: All right, that was the Jordan Mars. We got Desiree's going to introduce our next song. What are we going to listen to, Desiree?
1: We have the Goon Squad, 1979, live at the Paramount Theater in Seattle, Washington, by Elvis Costello.
0: All right, live, Elvis Costello, Goon Squad.

0: And I know you're thinking, that fidelity can't be off a vinyl album. Well, it's a vinyl bootleg from 1979, your big opportunity to join armed forces with Elvis Costello, 1979 bootleg. Yes, sirree, Bob. Or sirree, ma'am. I don't know. I'm just hanging here. We got We Won't Move songs from the Tenants Movement coming up. We got two of those. We got Ballad of the Landlord featuring Ray Camelay. And then we got You Can't Just Take Our Homes Away by Carrie Potter. I thought that would be relevant to play as our current housing crisis in the Binghamton area and across the nation. So, songs from the Tenant Movement. Here you go, Ballad of the Landlord.
1: Landlord, landlord, my roof has sprung a leak.

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0: All right, that was Terry Potter with You Can't Just Take Our Homes Away. We got some stuff coming up for ya. Desiree, you want to introduce this album? You can look at it. What's it say?
1: It says Thirst by Aquarium.
0: No, this one.
1: Oh, the one on
0: the one on the record player. We're going to play some live vinyl. That's Kira.
1: Kira Jammin.
0: Jammin. This is by
1: Bob
0: Marley. Yeah, this
1: nice.
0: Is the Bob Marley tune Jammin with a remix by Kira. Check this out.

0: All right, as we finish up with Kira and Jammin', I just want to say a hearty hi-ho to everybody listening, no matter where you're tuned in. Thank you very much for tuning in to Johnny's Vinyl Bliss with your host, Johnny P. I'm glad to be here. I'm glad you're listening. And I just want everybody to know this is a safe space, no matter how you identify or what you think. You are welcome here. Just keep an open mind and open heart. And we're going to continue the music with Lee Scratch Perry with I Got the Groove.
1: This is the vice. This is the vice of Michael. Pick up the vice. Push up the vice. Lift up the vice.

Okay, we have a very special listener in Indonesia. My daughter-in-law, Neural, and her family are listening. Coming up next, we have Sacred Wealth by Product, Thirst by Aquarium, and Gypsy Wolf by Elephant's Memory.

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All right, that was Warren Barkin with Stu Bailey Blues. I'm sorry, you did not hear Gypsy Wolf. That was my fault. I'm sitting here, I got a call from a kid, my kid, so I'm not going to ignore it. And then I ended up ignoring the radio, and you know how those things happen. You know, so everything got a little messed up, and you know you're listening to Johnny P when that happens. So we're going to continue with the music. We got Jim and Jeannie Hall with I'll Fly Away from 1974, and then Robert Shaw with Groceries on My Shelf, Piggly Wiggly Blues, and then another Robert Shaw song, Hattie Green. And I'll be back after those. I'm going to get to spinning some 45s pretty soon, so stay tuned.

0: All right. Thanks for tuning in to Johnny's Vinyl Bliss with your host, Desiree, and myself, Johnny P. Thank you, Colorado and Oregon and Black Sheep Radio in Vermont. Howdy, hi-ho. We'll be back with hour two after this. You want to say goodbye, Desiree?
1: Yeah.
2: Well, it's one for the money, two for the show, three to get ready. Now go, cat, go, but don't you...

All right, that was Carl Perkins. You're listening to Johnny's Vinyl Bliss with my guest host for the day, Desiree. And we got a second hour coming up. The phone lines are now open. So as Desiree's friends have threatened to call in, they may now do so. The phone number is 607-772-9179. 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Once again, that number is 607-772-9179. If you're nice, I might put you on air. All right, we're going to continue. We got, who do we got? We got the Stylistics. Oh, yeah.

breakup to makeup. That's all we do with the Stylistics. How apropos. Oh my goodness. We got plenty of 45s I'm going to spin for the second hour. The phone lines are now open. We've had relatives call in. Anyone else want to call in? The number is 607-772-9179 here at WBDY LP Studios in Binghamton, New York. 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We got Crazy Elephant with Space Buggy.

All right, that was By Request. We got Jimmy Cliff coming up right now. Harder They Come.

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Hey!

0: All right, we got a whole lot of shaking going on with Jerry Lee Lewis and Johnny P and Desiree in the house. How y'all doing? We got Joe Tex with I Gotcha coming up next, spinning a little 45s for y'all. I got the Isley Brothers coming up, a little Prince Harold, a little Aretha Franklin. The lines are open for artist requests. I'm not taking requests of specific songs, but if you want to request an artist, I will certainly do that for you. Here's Joe Tex with I Gotcha.
1: I gotcha. You thought I didn't see you now, didn't you? You tried to sneak by me now, didn't you?

All right, that was Aretha Franklin. What do you say? What do you know? Sorry about that scratch. That was terrible. That was Aretha Franklin with "The Thrill Is Gone." We've got a little James Carr coming up right now. How about pouring water on a drink?

Okay, up next we have Burnin' and Lootin' by Bob Marley and the Wailers, and When You're Ready, You Gotta Move by Prince Farai.

All right, we had a little reggae by request. Desiree requested some Bob Marley, so we heard Burning and Looting. Then I suggested a little Prince Farai, so we heard When Ja Ready, You Got to Move. And we're gonna continue with the music. We got a whole 23 minutes left. Here's the Eighth Day with She's Not Just Another Woman.

All right, that was Joe Quarterman and Free Soul with I Got So Much Trouble in My Mind. That was from 1971. We're going a little bit crazy with Love Salvation and CC Rider.

0: right, a little Mungo Jerry. Can't go wrong with the kazoo. We're finishing up. We got two more tracks. We're going to listen to The Twist by Chubby Checkers and then finish it up with Gloria by U2. Thanks for tuning in to Johnny's Vinyl Bliss. We'll be back again next Monday from 8 to 10. And Desiree would like to say a hearty hi-ho and farewell to you guys.
1: Hey there, Johnny. Thank you so much for having me tonight. And to all of my friends and family, thanks for tuning in. And love y'all. Have a great one.
0: All right. Thank you. Here's Chubby Checkers.

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0: get out.
1: Yeah, yeah, yeah. Check it out. 1-2-1-2, Monday Night Raw. Live in effect. I'm your host, Christopher Perez. It's Monday Night Raw. Oh, we're going to spend the next couple hours together from 11 to 1 o'clock. Just rocking out. Got a couple different shows on this wonderful WBDY 99.5. I got a couple different shows, but this one is about, it is what it is, Monday Night Raw. You know what I'm saying? No playing words. I'm a wrestling fan. We're going to body slam music tonight. We're just going to hang out and just chill, listen to some music, have a special guest coming up in here right now. You know what I'm saying? The other two shows that I got out there right now are the Open Door on Sundays. That's more of like a reflective opportunity on Sundays. It is what it is. Sunday afternoon, we chill, we hang out. Then I got that Monday Morning Massacre. Well, Let's Get Moving. Just an opportunity to lift people's spirits up and get them going. But this is like a new installment, a new chapter. I'm telling you, perseverance is everything. So big shout out to my man, Andrew Bemis. He's like the guru of the radio station up here. He does everything, keeps people motivated. You know what I'm saying? Keeps him directed, keeps everything on the up and up. Johnny is right-hand man, you know. So big up to everybody up here on WBDY 99.5. And we're just going to spend some time tonight just chill. Number raw, hip-hop, reggae. We're going to throw some reggae tone, whatever it is. Because that's what I enjoy. So this third installment of the trilogy, I call it, is called Monday Night Raw. It's about who I am, the music I like, what I would listen to, what I would want to feel. This is what I grew up on. This is the vibe right here. The other two shows are variety shows, right? I play every different kind of music. You got to have appreciation for all kind of music. But for me, this is it. This is what come out right now. So we're gonna keep doing something different. We're gonna rock out. Like I said, I got my man coming up here in the studio, Big E. He's on his way right now. The owner of... Fuego, I call it Fuego, Fire Food over there, Creamy Fuego over there on Clinton Street. So big up him, he's on his way right now. I'm not shouting everybody out, but it's about a community radio. So you notice when I do the community radio, I talk a lot about what's going on in the community. You know what I'm saying? I'm not here trying to promote anything. We don't do that up here, right? We promote community. That's what community radio is about. So we're just rocking out right now, Monday Night Raw. We're going to be with you until 1 o'clock. Host Christopher Perez, aka Mr. Perez, aka Community, aka The Bridge. Bridge is over. Here we go. We connecting it out there. Give it a shout out. Call 607-772-9179. You want to hear something? You just want to give a shout out? Get on the radio. We can do that. We're doing that now up in here. So I want to promote that too if you're out there listening. And right now, if you're just hitting the search button, you're listening to 99.5 WBDY, Bundy Community Radio. We outside right now. Let's go.

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Outside right now, your host, Mr. Perez, the music guru for right now. For the next 2 hours, I control the airwaves, and we outside. Let's go.

the activists out there in the street right now, making sure we live. And let's go. (607) 772-9179. This is Monday Night Raw. We're doing it like this. I'm gonna take you to a little trip of hip hop. We just gonna chill. We're gonna be outside for a little while. Your host Christopher Perez, Big C, Mr. Perez, however you want to say it. You know what I'm saying? It's about my melody right now. We're gonna do it. We're gonna do all kind of genre. We're gonna do all kind of time spans to hip hop right now. You know what I'm saying? So that's what this show's about. Hip hop, reggae tone. We on the streets right now. This is what I enjoy doing. You know, just a little bit about me. I'll be up on the shows. I got 3 shows up here. I got a show on Sunday. It's Reflective. Monday morning, let's go. But tonight, we jamming out. Let's go.

Oh, let's go right now. WBDY 99.5. Monday Night Raw. I was telling you, it's the third trilogy right now. This is what I like to get down to. 11 to 1, Friday nights. We outside. Monday Night Raw. Look at me. We outside. Feel

Yo, y'all saw right now. WBDY, this is Monday Night Raw. Oh, it is what it is. I was trying to say before. We just up here bugging out, right? This is like the Durham Trilogy in the whole sector, right? I got three different shows. I do the Sunday afternoon show. More reflective, you know what I'm saying? We'll slow it down, reflective. More geared towards like giving people a purpose. It's a Sunday thing. And then there's that Monday night, or the Monday morning. Like this morning, I was here waking people up and getting motivated. But tonight's the third trilogy. It's Monday Night Raw. We outside right now, Binghamton. Told you I got a special guest coming up here. We're going to talk a little bit more. Let's rock.

Yo, big shout out right now. Like I said, you rocking with 99.5 Bundy Radio. WBDY. It's Monday Night Raw. It's a play on words, right? We outside body slamming the music right now. You know, this is what you're going to get on Monday nights from now on from 11 to 1. Check us out.

Yo, what's going on? Monday Night Raw. Check out I'm my melody. Big things going on in the community right now. Big up to everybody listening right now. Hopefully we keep you motivated. We body slamming it on this Monday night. Got my man Big E up in the studio. What up, E? Oh, you over there? Yeah, me. Testing. Yo, can you hear? Put it up. Talk. Can I hear you? Say it now. I gotta get you on it. Check. 1, 2. We're just chilling right now. Yeah, but we need to be.

0: Yo, check it out. WBDY, Monday Night Raw, 11 to 1. It's that new show in the trilogy by my man Big E. E, what's up, E? What's going on? What's going on?
1: Chilling, we outside. Yo.
0: Yo, E, tell us, he's the owner of a local wonderful restaurant. I call it Fuego because it's fire. E, what's the name of the restaurant? Shout it out.
1: Shout out, Galibre Fuego, 332 Clinton Street.
0: Okay, okay. So y'all outside right now, you're hungry. E, y'all still open for the late nights right now? What's the hours on that?
1: Nah, we not cooking.
0: Oh, not right now. It's not a special event. It's Monday night. It's Monday Night Raw. We keeping it cooking up in here, though, right now. WBDY. Just be outside right now. This is what this show is about. Right now, let's get some money. Let's go.

WBDY right now, 99.5. Your host, Christopher Perez. This is Monday Night Raw. That's what we're doing. We're doing it right now. We're just kicking it right now, right? I mean, I got three different shows on this station. Big up Community Radio. Big up Andrew Bemis. Andrew, he keeps everybody online, just keeps us motivated, you know, motivated enough to have three shows. It's the third one. It's Monday Night Raw. This is what I like to listen to. This is what I chill. This is what I listen to. This is what I drive to in my car. Not that I don't like all kind of genre music, but I got the Monday morning motivation show to get you waking and make it waking and moving around. Then I got the Sunday afternoon. Just that reflective, what we do on Sundays, right? Different parts of the life. And it's the trilogy right now. So we're chilling up in the radio station, 99.5 WBDY Community Radio. And I'm in control right now. That's it. There is no shook ones right now. It is outside. Big up to my man Thomas Gray. Big up to Tone Chop. Big up Big Tom down there. Tom the Advocate right now. Do your thing right now. Big up everybody right now living for a purpose. Let's go.

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If you drive it through Binghamton right now and you hit the search button and it stopped on this, that's what you locked into right now. Community radio, we do it best. Big up 607. Big up everybody out there right now just chilling, making it through a Monday, made it through a Monday. Maybe you're working third shift right now. You're going to work. You're at the gym. Whatever you're doing right now. Rawr.

Yeah, what y'all doing right now? Hit us up at the radio right now. If you're outside, you're listening. We got this new feature up here on this station. It's banging right now. That's what I like. You can be heard in the community right now. All you got to do is call up here to the radio station, 607-772-9179. Give a shout out. Do what you want to do. We got a little message right now. We're going to call this the community. Next half hour is community hour. We're bigging up events in the community. You know what I'm saying? Ain't no shook ones. You out there moving in the street. You're moving with a purpose. Let's go. Big up everybody out there living for a purpose right down there.

Big up, big up. 607 right now. 607-772-9179. Big Chris, I stand right now, right now. I'm the Music Box. What y'all doing right now? Mr. Versatile. Break it to you live. Make up my man Tone Choppy out here. Listen, Tone, give us a shout out up here. 607-772-9179. Where you at right now, my man? Make up my man Thomas Gray. Anybody out there listening right now, we'll give a shout out. I'm going to give out a shout out to everybody doing their thing, listening, locked in the 607.

0: 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Dialect Dick Roberta's birthday shout out to JL Sid. Happy birthday, JL Sid.
1: Yeah, happy birthday. Happy birthday out there. Everybody celebrating the birthday night. You know what I'm saying? Doing it live with us right now. 607-772-9179. You want to shout somebody out? Big up to everybody right now. That's what we're doing. We're just moving right now. We're moving and grooving. We just doing our thing. This is Monday Night Raw. This is a trilogy. For me, it's a trilogy. This is the third episode, the third book of the shows that I have on this radio station. Big up to Community Radio. Anybody want to come out here, give a shout out. If you want to come up on the show, be heard. You got a business, you got a venture, you got something you got going on in the community, we want to hear about it. So the part of the Community Radio is to promote what's going on in the community. So that's what we're doing right now. I'm Mr. Community right now. So you want to call up and get your little shout outs on, do what you got to do. 607-772-9179. 99.5 BDY LP Binghamton Bundy Community Community Radio. Let's go. That's what we doing right now. We got the mass appeal. Yo, E, what up over there? E, what up? I got my man E from... Yo, E, I don't even know why. Every time I think about something too much, I can't do it. Remember the other dude that was on me? Oh, I knew we were going to get... Because I got... I'm thinking about... I call it Fuego. He's a local community owner. Got a business. Shout out over there. Let's go. E, what's going on over there?
2: Fuego.
1: What is it saying? Say it again.
2: Caribe.
1: I can see the spelling in my head too. See, I'm very visual when it comes like that. So big up to everybody over there right now, having their doing that thing in the community. That's what this radio station is about. And I always put a disclaimer, and I want to do a very good job at this, because part of Community Radio is that we just not inviting people up here. There's no income being made off of me bringing people in the community. They come up here, shout themselves out. It's the responsibility, right, of the Community Radio to bring the community to the community, right? So I thank you for coming up here. Last time you was up here, you had your artist up in here. Also, we found out it was your son, so we're going to do a little bit of talking about that and figure out what's going on with that. And what else you got going on?
2: I remember you were saying about the nights where you could play songs that's a little bit more oomph.
1: Yeah, yes, I mean, a little oomph. So meaning that after a certain time, we can respectfully play late night music. That's why this is called Monday Night Raw. Right, because it's raw, right? And there's a time and a place. Like, you don't go to the library and start cussing, right? But you can go to a sporting event and start yelling loud, right? You can start doing a time and a place, and this is the time and a place right now.
2: Time and a place. I got something for you if you want.
1: Okay. So we got a gem right now. So I think obviously it's gonna be an exclusive because it's never been played up here. So we're gonna hit you with a 607 man-made exclusive. So if you got music out there and you want to be heard. You know, maybe we're going to turn parties into community radio within the community radio. You know, so if you want to be heard, you want to have your music played up here. As long as it's okay with the rules, we're doing it. We outside right now, 99.5. Let's rock out. Let's go. I've suffered setbacks, but now I'm making greenbacks. Just like baggy slacks, some crazy hip hop. Check 1, 2, and you don't

0: And we outside right now. WBDY. Let me turn the monitor down so we don't get no feedback. Big up to my man Johnny. Johnny's out there. Johnny Radio. My man Johnny. We had to hook him up and hit him up. He, you know, big up to Johnny and all the Bundy staff. And when I say that, I want to say that because, you know, oh man. See, I gotta talk over this. But listen to this. The mic wasn't working. I have my guests up in here in the radio. And we couldn't put Community on. So we called Johnny on the spot, gave us the hookup. So big up, Johnny on the spot, Johnny Radio. Let's go.
1: Watch how you talk to me. I'm a mogul, bitch. You getting surgery in exchange for promo, bitch. I'm with Gang on a yacht on some YOLO shit. And you keep jumping on my dick like a pogo stick. In competition with herself, don't even know that, bitch. Hoes be doing the most over so-so dick. I've been her since I was...
0: Yeah, I wanted to give a disclaimer, too. It's 11:30 at night right now. This is no reflection of what the Community Radio is about. But this is a part of music. This is a genre. So no disrespect for the language. You know what I'm saying? But this is music, you know, and music is an expression. So this doesn't reflect the radio station. Let's just have some fun. Let's not be so critical all the time. We don't got to think critical all the time. Let's have some fun. Be outside, my nigga.

my guts, cause y'all bitches really ugly, can't make this up. They calling me Slim Rim, but my weight is up. 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

0: joke. Let's go. Monday Night Raw. Yo, big up everybody out there listening right now. Got my man Eat up in here. He was good over there. He was good. Talk to me.
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0: Shout out Monday Night Raw. We're going to do some things. We're going to talk about what we're going to do and everything. But we put it like this. We ain't no joke. We chilling right now. Good times. You know, but good times. 99.5

995 right now. Yo, check it out. We ain't no joke up in here. 995. BDY. Bunny Radio. Community Radio. I got my man Big E up in here from Coripe. Fuego. I think I said it right this time. You know me. I've been struggling with that kind of stuff. But anyway, I call it Fuego. Fuego food. Fuego, Fuego. Fuego, Fuego, Fuego. We out there right now outside BDY. Monday Night Raw. Bugging out.

0: 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We outside right now. 607-772-9179. Big up to my man, Tony Chop. I told you out there, get this call. We're going to have a special. We're going to highlight a special song. Right? We're going to do an exclusive of a song. We're working on getting the artist on the phone right now. Big up to the 607. What everybody's doing in 607 right now is big right now, right? 607 is big. Don't get it right. Don't get it twisted right now, because the 607 will leave you right where you stand, Raw. Monday Night Raw. Your host, Mr. Community, the Bridge Maker. Rocking out. Let's go. Let's do it.
1: What can I say?
0: Big up my man Thomas Gray out there, and the advocates right there, living for a purpose right now. Stand right where you stand. Let's go.

WBDY. We outside right now. We got a special little treat coming for you right now. We're about to do a little treat here because we got a new phone system up in here. We have an exclusive song only for you, 607, right? 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

Now, y'all check it out. Bunny Radio. I want to say it like this. We really in for something special right now. So stay with us. Stay locked. Monday Night Raw. We're going to rock out until 1 a.m. We outside right now. We got something really special. We got an exclusive for the 607. It's an exclusive, and I know that. Stay tuned. Let's go. Community Radio. We outside. Raw. Rich. Uptown couple rifle a lift and the killers now have no license for shit. Pre this, could have fear from Egypt. The pussy them all kneel if.

0: still here.
1: Are you still here? We outside. Yo, check this out right now. Yo, let's do the mic check real quick before we jump into anything else. I'm going to tell you, Binghamton, 607, Johnson City, Endicott, Vestal, wherever you at right now that you hearing us, I consider that the 607. And this is community radio. So let's do a mic check right now. So I'm on the mic, right? I'm running the show right now, Monday Night Raw, bringing the community to the community. Who else we got? E, can you hear me?
2: Yep.
1: Where's my guest at on here?
2: Uyo.
1: Oh, wait, say that again. Where's my guest? Oh, there we go. So we got a mysterious guest. But here, this is what it's about, 607, right? This is about community. This is about highlighting just the golden nuggets. We got gems in this community. So right now, we're going to play an exclusive. I want my man to introduce himself. Yo, E, who, as a matter of fact, E, you brought him up here, right? And E is very instrumental, knows a lot of community members. And I really thank you, E, for bringing it. Last time you had your other artists up here, right? Your young man up here with us. And, you know, that was amazing. That was a great show, right? And then we also had to do that does the footage. Now I'm forgetting it. You tell me.
2: 550 Films.
1: 550 Films, right? Right? 3F Films, right? All right.
2: 3F Films.
1: Yeah. 3F Films. I got to write that time. E, who we got with us tonight? Introduce your man, and then I want to hear from him, where he's from. What we got?
2: On the mic, we got J.L. Cid. J.L. Cid is an artist that has been doing music for some time, successfully.
1: Okay. And now, in this area, all over the place?
2: All over the place.
1: Okay, good.
2: Yeah, all over the
1: place. So, now...
2: He did a track with a local artist, Haas D. Haas D is a Binghamton resident at the moment.
1: Okay.
2: And another artist that is somebody who is familiar with the 607. He's in the 607 often.
1: Okay, so he does music in the 607. He does music outside the 607. Mm-hmm. He comes back and he gives opportunities from other artists that are in the 607.
2: Yep.
1: So this is a 607 thing, right? And this is about others and people recognizing the talent that comes from the 607 too, right?
2: Yep.
1: You know, let's hear from him. What, y'all said you out there right now, my man?
0: I'm out here. I'm outside with y'all.
1: Okay. I want to turn it up. I want to see if I can hear you right now. Go ahead. Give a shout out. Who you got a shout out to do about Jalison? Where you representing?
0: Shout out Bangers Only. Shout out the whole 607. Shout out the Bing. Shout out Caribe Fuego.
1: Oh, yes. Shout out Caribe Fuego, right? Because he's doing a big thing. Now he's bringing the food to the community, but he's bringing the community to the community, J.L. Cid. And that's what we really appreciate, right? We appreciate the fact that we want to highlight what we have in this community. Many times we watch TV, right? And we're like, oh, look at that superstar. Look at this person. This person's doing the big. But we got that big in this community, right? Am I right or wrong, right? What do you think when you come to the scene and the music scene in Binghamton, when you leave the scene in Binghamton, and then, you know, what it's like? You know, just explain a little bit about that, if you would.
0: It definitely needs to be more. People need to recognize it. Shout out Malium, you know, from the Bing, my nephew. You know, he's doing his thing out there. So people just need to get with us and understand what we're doing out here.
1: Get with us, right? And it's been some time, because I remember, like, back in the day, I don't know if you remember, but I remember even Jadakiss said something about Binghamton, right? Binghamton is Binghamton, right? This is the crossroads right here. Like, you got to come through. This is like the hub to the state. Right, so Binghamton, because there's a lot of economic growth that can be done, and I think so many times we just get caught up on foolish things and recognizing other things that are outside the community, but we don't recognize what's in the community, you know. And that's why right now, I mean, big up to everybody out there in the streets doing the thing. There's community activists, people pushing for stuff. Right, this community deserves to be highlighted for what we have. We need to take care of what we have, right, and build from there. So big up, yo, Jal said, let me ask you something. So this track that we're about to listen to, I know you got many tracks, but E, what is the track that we're about to play, and then JLC can talk a little bit about like what inspired this track, and then we're gonna get into the track and we're gonna come back and we're gonna kick it, we're gonna listen to some music. What's going on?
2: A lot of times when you put a beat, the beat will speak to the artist.
1: Mm.
2: Yeah, and then it's gonna say something to the artist.
1: Oh,
2: and then the artist definitely is just gonna respond to the beat. And I think that in this one right here, at the time frame, it was basically like we were moving in the direction.
1: Okay.
2: And there were people who would get in the way of that direction.
1: Okay.
2: And this was like
1: hate's gonna hang, right?
2: Yeah, this was like that message of like, yo, listen, we moving too fast, move out the way.
1: We're ahead of time.

0: time, right? Like you can't even be in the way because we're so far ahead of time that it's like they're trying to hold you back from the back, right? It's not like they're trying to stand in front of you because you're way ahead of the game. And like you're right, when music really, yeah, I said talk about this when you first heard this beat, like this track we're about to hear, like what inspired it, what, you know, what made you, like what made this kick off?
1: I mean, the title's called "I Need Them" is basically, you know, the hunger that we have to really make it big, to make our money, to reach our goals. It's either you with us or you against us.
0: Okay. And, you know, that's what it is. Either you're with us or you're against us. And we got to be with us or against us, right? I think that's the problem. It's like, if you don't want it, there's many different lanes, right? So just stay in a different lane. We in this lane. You're doing this thing, right? No need to swerve, right? We appreciate everybody. Nobody needs to swerve lane to lane. Stay in a lane. Play your lane. If you see somebody speeding with a nice car in the lane next to them, don't give you a right to play bumper cars and just be like, "Arr!" You know what I mean? But I be seeing a lot of nice cars on the street. I'm like, "Oh, I hate this car. Don't give me a right to swerve and hit them. It should inspire me to do better." And that's why I even talk about the radio station. I used to get up here and just bug out like, "Oh, we are only radio station in this community, 99.5. I'm running this right now." But big up, you know, we got, there's other radio stations that are local. That's the thing I'm talking about. I'm not talking about national syndicated radio coming in this community. I'm talking about the other radio station. I don't even, what is it, JOB? Yeah. I mean, it don't got to be competition, right? Everybody got a lane. Everybody rock out. It's like, you ever see the military climb on them walls, right, when they be helping each other over? They don't grab each other's feet when a person gets to the top of the wall. Why we got to do that, right? Why hate? But that's what this song basically is saying. Right? What you going to say something, too?
2: No, I was going to say, because it was like you heard the song already, because when you were saying about staying in the lane, it's like, okay, if I'm going fast and get in my lane, I'm going to crash.
0: Speed! Yeah. Yo, Jeff said, what you got to say? We're going to jump into this track. Once you introduce the track, I want you to kick it off. We're going to rock out to the track, and we're going to come back. 607-WJOB. Oh, you got me thinking about JOB. I did this last time, too. I get this block. WBDY. Big shout out to everybody at WJOB, too. You know what I mean? Doing their thing, community radio. But just said, kick us off. We're going to listen to this, and then we're going to come back out. Bingham team, we're going to rock out. We're going to rock out until 1 a.m. We got another over an hour left, so we're not getting rid of us that quick. Let's go. Just said, what you got?
1: Community radio, shout out to you guys. This is my new track, "I Need Them," featuring Hosby, Lace Gritty. We need that.
0: Let's go. We need that. You heard what he said. We need that. We do need that. Big up to everybody in the 607. Listen to what you're about to hear. Get inspired. And if you want to get inspired and you want to be out there, be outside in your lane. Let's go. We outside. BDY. Let's go.

0: sing.
1: WBDY, listen, check this out. I gotta stop that because I'm gonna bring that back, right? I'm gonna bring that whole thing back right now. This is community radio, right? So, like, you know how Flex throws the bomb on it and does all that? Well, I'm gonna stop that because I'm gonna rewind that for people just joining us. We got my man J.R. Sid up not in the studio, but on a call. So I really appreciate him giving us his time right now and, you know, kicking it with us. Now, J.R. Sid, introduce this track again, because a lot of times what happens on radio, people just come through the area and they hit the search button. They're hitting a search on the radio and they don't really know what they're listening to, but it stops and it locks in. So right now you're listening to WBDY. This is Monday Night Raw. I'm your host, Mr. Community, the Bridge Maker, Mr. Chris, Christopher Perez, what I give government, whatever you want to call me. I'm out here right now. I'm the Mr. AKA. Got my man E up here, right, from Caribe Fuego. And then we got J.R. Sid, right? J.R. Sid, we're going to do this exclusive. We're starting it all over. I'm going to get to technology up here where I can throw bombs too, like Flex does. I'm going to hit home runs or something like that. I'm going to get the sound of a baseball bat with saying in the background, home run, or something like that. It's going to be my bomb on it, right? We got to have, like, everybody got to have identity, right? And that's a part of this song. Part of this song is the idea of staying in your lane, getting an identity. You know what I mean? You don't got to be in the way or get in someone's way, right? So tell us again. J.R. Sid, big shout out, J.R. Sid. Big shout out, Caribe Fuego and E, you know, for being up here right now. J.R. Sid, tell us again the name of the track, and let's rock out again. We're going to do it again. It's just like Groundhog Day. Go ahead, J.R. Sid. Hit us up.
2: 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This is my new single, I Need Them, featuring Hosby and Lace Gritty. We need that.
1: Yeah, word. And we need you as listeners out there right now, community radio. Because without unity, there's no community. So let's get behind one another, right? We don't got to get in front of everybody. If you want to admire something, you don't got to swerve your lanes. Just pull up next to somebody and give them the headline, right? We outside, DDY. Let's go.

Yeah. WBDY, Bundy Community Radio. We outside right now, right? This is Monday Night Raw, right? We're doing it. It's 99.5 BDY. I'm your host, the community, Mr. AKA. But I also got three shows, so I want to give a plug a little bit here. What's going on, you know, in my situation with the radio, right? My situation is this. So I got three different shows. I got a Sunday show called The Open Door. Now, The Open Door is what we do on Sunday, because different parts of life, you know, require different things, right? And on Sunday, you give thanks. You just reflect on life. You know what I mean? You kind of sit back and you take it for a Sunday. Then Monday morning, I was just here Monday morning, like this morning, from 7 to 8 with the wake-up show. So that's exclusively. Let's just get going. It's Monday morning. We don't got to conquer the world, but I'm going to get that energy started. And it's about energy and vibes. But then there's this Monday Night Raw. We just take the music that I love, that I grew up on, that inspired me. Not that I don't love every genre, because I really believe in unity. So if you got a genre of music that you want to bring up here, we're going to make it happen, right? But on this Monday night, it's like Monday Night Raw. It's like I'm picking something, the music up, and just body slamming it, you know? So that's what we're doing right now. So we're going to be up here. We're going to keep it moving. We got my man, Jal Said. We got Eve, Ruby Fuego. We just outside right now. So big up everybody out here in the 607, rocking out, doing what you got to do. Big up my man Thomas Gray, Tone Chop. I want to give everyone a big shout out right there. If you're doing community, you're in about community, you belong in the community. Let's go.

0: Yeah, I said, well, you out there right now? You out there, my man? What's up?
1: After 9 o'clock, she can't call me. After me no hear that. After me no hear that.
0: Oh, happy birthday! Look at this. Oh, we body slamming the birthday. What we doing right now? We doing a big. This is 6:07, right? This is what we got, right? We got no mama and pa test. What's going on right now? We outside right now. 607-772-9179. But you can't call me. I'm a man on the line right now. So you miss your opportunity. You know, maybe next week. I don't know. But you know, the point is community, and without no unity, there is no community. Take that word unity out of community. We missing right now. So big up everybody in the community right now, doing it big. Whatever you're doing right now, you locked in the 607. You know, this is the 607. We're doing it the best, right? And 99.5 WBDY. If you're driving through right now.

0: Yo, 607 right now. We outside right now. WBDY 99.5. We're doing it big right now. That's what we're doing. Big up to the 607. I got my man Jay. I said in the studio right now. Well, in the studio via phone. So thank you for taking out your time and coming in. But like, you know, we're just talking a little bit here, right? Talking about the fact that what inspired you? Like, let me just ask you that. Like, music is music, right? We all grew up on certain genres and listening to certain artists. What really inspired you? Just curious to that. You know what I mean? Let's learn a little about you as an artist. What's going on with that?
1: I mean, I love everybody. You know, uh-huh. So many different artists inspired me, you know.
0: Yeah.
1: You can start off with Michael Jackson.
0: He
1: definitely inspired me. You know, the younger guys, Chris Brown.
0: Okay.
1: You know, Usher, Whitney.
0: Everybody. Yeah. So there's a community. That's the same thing. That's a community of radio, right? That's a community of genres,
1: yeah.
0: Right? Taking a little bit and having appreciation. And I think, you know, that's that song that we was just listening to, that's what it's about, right? Everybody having appreciation and kind of staying in your lane, not hating, but staying in your lane and embracing, right? So this is a lot of, see, in 607, let's just talk about this too, because like a lot of times, you know, all kind of music, right? You just listen to a beat and we're just listening to some kind of music by a different culture and you're like, ah, that's negative. But I listen into words, but this what we're talking about, this is like positive messages. And we're going to get into another song of yours, right? And big up, man. Happy birthday. But you know what I mean, we're going to treat it like Fragile. We're not going to ask Dave. We don't do that right now, right? Because we got feelings too with men's. We got feelings too as men's, right? We don't want to be asked to age. Why female not? Now we're chilling. So my happy birthday. But like, that's what it is. It's community of radio, right? And that's big up, you know. So I really, really appreciate it. And Binghamton, listen to this. For me, anyway, right, I love listening to this radio station. I love community radio. There's many different great, we got a lot of different great shows up here. So big up my man, DJ Joe Henny. Big up to King, Johnny Radio. We got the world famous DJ Supreme up in here. We got Watch Us Grow with Kashif Summers. You know, there's a lot of shows, and the list goes on and on and on. So if you want to get an opportunity to come up here and highlight your talents, and one of your talents is running a show, and you got something to say, come say it. Use your voice. Am I right about that? Isn't that what this is about?
1: That's
0: a fact, right? Bring it on here. So we gonna hit him with this a little bit right now. We just gonna listen to some music. We rocking out until 1 a.m. And that's it. That's what we doing. Raw. We outside Monday Night Raw. We body slamming music right now. We jumping all over the place. We appreciate the music. Community, where it's at. 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Let's out.

0: 99.5 WBDY, Monday Night Raw. It's about 12:10. We rocking out until 1 a.m. Big up everybody out there rocking out with us right now. Keep it locked. If you're just locking in right now, you're listening to 99.5 WBDY, Monday Night Raw. I'm doing something different tonight. This is the first for me, like I was saying before. We got a lot of different shows out here. And big up and shout out to everybody. I call it the BDY family, right? And big shout out to like the guru of the family, Andrew Bemis, who keeps us going. And big up to the board and everybody over at Bundy Radio for starting this project of community radio in this community to see the impact that it really could have. And I'm a really firm believer that that community radio can really impact the community just more than just through the music, but highlighting what we have in the community, whether it's local restaurants, it can be an economy booster, it can be an activist, it can do mending and healing, it can give people opportunity to have platforms. And tonight, that's what we're doing. I'm a man, Big E, up in here from Caribe Fuego. I got Jay Alced, right, the artist that we're highlighting tonight. And I think this might be something that happens, right? Because I know we have enough talent out there, right? And whether it be restaurants or whatever it is, that we can highlight what we have in the community. And a part of this radio, like I always say this because it's a disclosure, right? As being community radio, we're not promoting one thing in the community, right? If you want to become a sustainable donor, you become that, you can do that. You can get your thing, you know, your ad run, and you can give a shout out all the time, right? From the radio, right? But that, it's something different, right? But here, I bring people up so they can highlight what's going on in the community, because I think everything that goes on in this community is big. And Jay Alced is with us right now. Jay Alced, you with me right now? You hear me rocking out still? Yeah, all right, you're with us. You're with us right now. So Jay Alced, we outside right now, WBDY. We're going to jump into this next song, right? So if you missed out on the first one, I'm going to run back to the end of the hour. But this next song, right, this is Strictly You. So tell us about, E, if you want to start us off. Jay Alced, I hope you want to talk about this song a little bit and, you know, how it transpired and, you know, how this popped off and what this meant for your career. Whatever you want to direct, tell us a little bit about what we're about to hear right now, this high key.
1: So this song is definitely something that I'm more known for, like slower R&B vibe, sex appeal, sexiness.
0: Okay, okay.
1: And this song right here is dedicated to, you know, really taking the time out for your lady, you know.
0: Okay, okay.
1: And putting other things to the side.
0: Okay.
1: So, you know, it's after 12 right now, so this is the perfect time.
0: Oh, I love it. And it's the Monday Night Raw, too, on the high key. That's a whole different. Listen, we can talk a little bit about what we were talking about Monday Night Raw. It's a whole different thing, but you know, I'm talking wrestling, but that's a whole different form of wrestling right now. So this one's for the ladies right now. We're doing the Monday Night Raw version. You know, that's funny you said that, because the next segment, I always throw different segments. I love R&B music, right? And that can be just as hard. We can body slam them. We gonna body slam right now. 607. I don't got the bombs that function Master Flex drops, but I'm gonna get my own little thing. If you mean like a little. It's going to sound like a home run or something like that, like the ball being hit. And we got a home run right now, 607. Check it out, right? Oh, here we go. It's my man, Jay Alced. Big up, Jay Alced. Big up, my man, Eve. Bring up everybody in Binghamton right now doing their thing.

607, what's going on? Yo, check it out right now. 607, that's that exclusive high key. J.L. Sid in the studio on the phone with us right now. This is it right now. Big up to me body slam right now. This is for the ladies right now. Ooh, who said you can't be in the street doing it for the ladies? It's a whole different definition of being raw. Let's go. We outside. BDY.

Yeah, I said you're out there with us right now. What's good? What's good with you? Tell us what's good right now. Word. WBDY. Exclusive. That's what we're giving right now. Exclusive. Let's go. 607-772-9179. Tonight is tied up. We got my man with us right now. Rocking out until 1 o'clock. Let's go.

doing it for the ladies right now. Yes, we're doing it for the ladies right now. Let's go. 607. We outside right now on a Monday night. You made it through the day. If you're going to work right now, whatever you're doing, you at the gym. I know the ladies on the gym right now. They're on the treadmill at the gym right now going crazy. I don't know. They're listening to this song. I don't even know what they're thinking, but man. I bet they're running faster on the treadmill right now.

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We outside right now, just doing it big. Binghamton, Johnson City, Endicott, Vesto, wherever you at right now, you in tune. 99.5 WBDY, Monday Night Raw.

Big up everybody in 607 listening to us right now. Just chilling. That's it. That's what we're doing. How many drinks you into right now? It's 12:15. Which until 1 o'clock. If you're out there drinking, just remember if you play now, you got to pay later. So be careful right now. No swerving. Stay in your lane. That's the message for tonight. No swerving. Stay in your lane, sir. 607-772-9179.

0: WBDY right now. Let's go. 607, we outside right now. This is Monday Night Raw. I'm your host, Christopher Perez, a.k.a. Big Chris, a.k.a. The Bridge, a.k.a. Mr. Community, a.k.a. Smack You in the Face with Music. Monday Night Raw. Let's go. We body slamming you right now. My man JL set on the line with us, chilling. We just kicking it up here. My man E, bringing community into the community. That's it. That's what we're doing, 607. It's about all love up in here. You know what I'm saying? We're not up here. I mean, we can't say we're doing it the best because we're the only one doing this right now, right? This is, as far as I know in the community, right? This is the thing, right? In life, and I want to be honest about that, right? I'm going to let this song end because I don't really want to talk about something serious here for a minute. This is really important that you hear this message. So check this out. So my point is this, okay? When you do better, it shouldn't inspire people to want to knock you off. When you do better in a good community, it should inspire you to do better when you see better, right? E, what does that make sense?
1: Oh, yeah, that definitely makes sense. It's hard because you see like that crab in a barrel scenario where people see and it's like you coming up out the barrel, and then instead of them putting in their work to get out the barrel, they just want to hold your legs. But if you got right. five crabs holding right. your legs trying to crawl out with you,
0: it makes it even harder. But you know what? Yeah. You know what the thing is? And I think this is so fundamental, but people are so scared to let this happen. And my thing is this, right? More than likely, if you're in the community, right, and you're rocking with people, real people, right? That's how you can tell it's real, right? When somebody crawls out of the barrel, you don't have to worry about trying to grab them to get out with them, but they'll reach back in and get you. So a lot of the times, the same people you're holding back, if you inspired them to excel, it would help you to excel. It ups the game, right? It brings more. There's a lot to that. And I got to bring this. I really want to highlight this because it's really, really important. My own story in the process, and then I'm sitting up here with E right now. Because the point is this. We're talking back in November of 2025, I'm kicking it with E. We're just talking. We had, you know, we just reconnected. We did some little, we attended some parties. We were doing this little things, talking about business. And it's always about business because way back in the day when I first met him, you know, put me on some AMC. That was another story. But I said, yo, I want to do a radio show. You want to do a podcast? He looked right over at me and he said, oh, you want to be on the radio? I said, what? He said, yeah, somebody just told me I can be on the radio, but I'm not really ready for that right now. That's not what I want to do. But I get you on the radio. Now I'm thinking, this is back in November, right? I'm thinking like, what in the world? All right, okay, what is the chances, right? The higher power is good, right? So I'm thinking to myself like this, all right. So he said, yeah, let's go on the radio. Let's go on 11:30 the next day, on this day, and just go down there, and I'll be there. So I get ready for that day. I'm going down, and you know, he calls up, and he's like, yo, I'll meet you over there. I don't know if I can get there, Perez, but just show up. So I show up, and I meet King. So King, right? King comes out with his overall big cowboy hat. E, how tall are you?
1: 6'5".
0: He's like six. He's about 6'5", yeah, right? He's about 6'5". Big dude, right? And I'm like, yo. So he's like, all right, we're going on the radio. And I'm like, what? What do you mean you're going on the radio? And I'm like, I'm bugging out. He's like, yeah, we're gonna put you on the radio. Right now, what we're gonna do is we're gonna, you know, you're gonna highlight your show and talk about your show. And I'm like, what? Like, this is really, really happening that fast. So, point of this, speed it up, right? Get the shows going, right? And then, you know, so E put me in a position, right? He could have held me back. He could have been like, yeah, I hate on that. I'm not going to give him that opportunity. But when he did that, so now it's coming full circle. Because, like, it was, like, about 3 weeks ago, you know, I was like, yeah, we got the show. We're doing the show. Come back up. You got an artist, right? Now we have JL Set here. You know, and then we have triple F.
1: Triple F Films.
0: I didn't say Triple H. Triple H was the right. Even though it's Monday Night Raw, I got it, right? You know, but the point is the barrel syndrome, right? The thing about holding people back, right? Now, if we all hold each other back and we don't inspire others to do what they're meant to do, then what happens is that we lose opportunities, right? So, you know, just big up to everybody doing something in the 607. Because, you know what? It's like, no matter where you come from, right, you living here right now. A lot of times they talk bad about the 607. Ah, there's nothing here. This place stinks. Bad, da, da, da, da. But there's a lot in here. There's just a lot of opportunities financially, economically, you know, community-wise, building. So I want to say that, too, because, you know, as community radio, you know, we have a responsibility to, like, just say what's going on in the community. And right now, big up to everybody living for a purpose. Right, I'm not pushing any kind of agenda or nothing, but you know what? We had a tragedy in the community, right? And I want to talk about it because it's community radio, and I'm going to take a little time out, right, in this little segment, and we're going to, I guess, call it Street Report. I mean, and the point is that we had a tragedy, right? There are some things that need to be fixed. You know, the people who live here every day and go through it want to see these things fixed. Side note, just like I want to see the roads fixed because I'm tired of fixing my car because the suspension always be hitting something. These roads are horrible. But I mean, that's another thing. We want to see something fixed, so we have to bring attention to it, right? And it's not a matter of who's right or wrong, right? We just know fundamentally looking at some of the stuff like homelessness or, you know, the tragedy that happens, these things need to be fixed. I'm not saying it's the mayor's fault. It's the system's fault. We can all recognize that's wrong. We need to fix it. And that's just what it is, right? I mean, I remember back in 2022, November, when I first started doing a really hard outreach in the community. And I just driving over these bridges, right? I've learned that the bridges I've been driving over for like 20 years, right? I've been here long enough to say that half of my life I've been living in Binghamton. So this is where I'm at now, right? I remember when I first moved here, I only been here for a year. But I'm a Binghamton, this is 607, this is where I'm from. This is there's a lot of opportunity here. I started driving over those bridges, and I've never been the same since. So my question is, just fundamentally as a human being, anybody, I don't care what position of power that you're in, right? You gotta feel some kind of conviction when you're driving over a bridge and you know there's people living under it that have nowhere to live. And we need to address these things. That's just the bottom line. I mean, I'm not here pointing fingers. I'm pointing fingers at a system, and the system needs to be addressed. And part of addressing that system is what community radio does. And we address it by highlighting the good that's in this community, giving the people in the community a voice to do it properly. Right? I'm not up here inciting a riot. I'm not here going to do this and that. But I'm challenging people to be better. And that's what we're doing up here. 607 right now. We're doing it big. It's 12:25. We're rocking out for the ladies. Monday Night Raw. I'm your host, Christopher Perez. I mean, I'm about to give myself so many different names. But the point is, I'm a community member. Let's rock out.

Yo, 607 right now. It's rocking out right now. We're doing on the subject right now. But listen, this is hard right now. These songs, I love it. We was talking about the appreciation for music and just different things, and, you know, and how different music just, it doesn't matter. Because I was talking to my man right now, Jay Alstead is on the phone. Jay, you there? Jay, so we was talking about another question I was asking. Yo, when you're in that car, right, and you're driving, like, what just pushes you to go? Like, get a speeding ticket or something like that. Now, you know? And what was your answer?

And that's the community of radio, right? That's the idea of the song hitting you, because at one point we were talking about that, right? When, you know, artists listen to a beat and the beat speaks to them and inspires them to do the songs and the songs that we heard earlier. And if 607, if you wasn't on and you didn't and you missed out on some gems. We're gonna play them again, right? But when Jay, when you heard those, instrumentals, they spoke to you, right, in that moment? Okay. So 607, that's what we're doing. We're outside right now. We're being very versatile. And we're just up here kicking it right now, right? And we're just doing what we do. And doing what the 607 can do. Because that's the big thing about it. The 607 has a lot of potential. But you know what? A lot of times, the people that live here, it's almost like you're ashamed to be part of it. But there's no need to be. Because the reason why is because we need to highlight the positivity. And that's what we're doing up in here. 607-772-9179. Monday Night Raw, WBDY. Big up to everybody who started this project of community radio up here. You know, it's a blessing.

0: 12:32, Monday Night Raw. It's like the first really true installment of this right now. And I was explaining to everybody else earlier, like, you know, part of my journey up here is I started with one show on a Sunday because I really believe in the healing process of telling stories, right? And giving an opportunity for people to come up and tell what their existence and what roles they play in, you know, in making the world a better place. And then I was just like, you know what? That was the first one. That's the open door. And then on Monday mornings from 7 to 8, I'm up here. It's because I already know, like, Monday mornings is hard for me to get up sometimes. Like, so I had an even bigger purpose to get up on Monday mornings, to come up here and do something that I love and know that I could promote, like, people having a healthy Monday. Because sometimes Monday don't feel like I ain't going to talk about it either. But sometimes, like, I don't know about you, but Mondays, like, sometimes I feel like we live Monday to Friday, right? And when Monday comes, Monday got a bad rap. But, like, it's all about mindset, right? And it's always about, and a little bit we're talking about up in here right now, because I always tell people there's a show behind the show. And we're chopping it up about a lot of different things, and a lot of times some of those topics come onto the radio. And, you know, so the idea of being your own entity and being your own, just being on your own, right? Times have changed, right? And we all are our own business. We are our own entity. Life is a hustle. And when we say hustle, doesn't mean right away people say, oh, you hustle. You got a bad word. But hustle means you're doing that. You're hustling. You're moving around. You're doing what you love. And you're making money. Right? And that's what we were talking about. We was up here talking about, like, just investing and doing, you know, stock market. And that's a part of financial literacy. Right? And that's a big thing that they don't really teach us. We don't teach our youngsters. And let's just talk about it, because it is Monday Night Raw. And you're like, oh, why are we talking about this? Because this is a big part of promoting community, right? Like, financial literacy. And just and encouraging growth in the community, like restaurants or artists or just anything that resides in the community, community radio. So, you know, big up to everybody listening to us right now, Monday Night Raw. Like I said, if you want to get up here on the radio, I don't hide from nobody. Just look on Facebook. It's easy to find me. I got four daughters. I'm standing there with my daughters. But anyway, but so big up to everybody out there right now. 4th of July weekend coming up, so we're going to rock it out on 4th of July, too. We're going to be out here 4th of July weekend, trying to put a special show together for that. Going to be with you on Sunday and the Monday morning. So big up to everybody right now. It's a beautiful day today. Everybody out there right now, we're just going to rock out. We got about a half an hour left. 607-772-9179. Yo, Jeff said, yo, what you listening to right now, Jeff said? What station we on? 995? What's going on? I never thought I'd see the day that she's my own girl. Now I'm stuck here hollering at home. Yes, sir. E, where we at? E, where we at right now, E?
1: Yo.
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1: 99.5.
0: Yeah, right. Here we go. BDY, we outside. On to the next one. We outside. Let's go.

0: Rocking out. It's 12:40. We with you right now. We're just going to keep rocking out right now. So if you're with us right now, I appreciate you. If you're just tuning in, you know, we have some special things going on here tonight. Right? We got my man Jazz Set right now. And we're going to rock it back right now. So if you missed out, I'm going to give you an opportunity to listen to something. And then we're going to move forward. And we're going to make this a regular thing. So big ups to Jay on the phone with us right now. Jay, what's going on right now? Jay, you know, the first track that we're listening to, tell us about that first track. And because we're going to, like, a lot about radio. Let me explain this so it doesn't seem like it's repetitive, because it can be, right? But it's like sometimes people hit the search button and they just lock in, or you know what I mean? Or they're not tuning in and not staying in. So right now, I want to take it back a little bit. So if the community missed out, the community is going to get an opportunity, because I don't want the community to miss out on the big things that we got. So tell us about the first song, you know, what inspired that, what's the message behind it, and then we're going to rock out, and I want you to introduce this first song. And Binghamton 607, we got the exclusive. If you missed it, I'll run it back for you. This is my Funk Flex, Drop the Bomb, Derek Jeter hit a home run moment. So talk to us, Jay.
1: So the first song is I Need Them. It's basically just having that hunger to win, that drive to really just, you know, put that tunnel vision and really just, do your thing.
0: Yo, and that's so funny, because that's been a theme we talked about a couple times up in here. We was on the phone talking, right? And I'm going to pause that right now. But we've been talking about that, right? We were talking about the idea of, I was just talking to E, like, sometimes you got to lock in. Right, you lock in, you get in, and we was just talking. I was like, "Yo, you know, we got to do things, right?" I was like, "Yo, I'm about to get rid of video games and everything out, because right now, what for what? Like, that's a waste. Like, sometimes you got to live life with a purpose. You got to lock in. You got to pursue your dreams." Like one man told me one time, he was like, "Yo, we go to the bar and we buy bottles, but what are we celebrating? What do we accomplish? Nothing." So it's like you got to lock in sometimes. You got to have that drive. You got to put everything else. You got to have that tunnel vision. Right? You got to keep your eye on the prize, because the point of life is, like, there's so many distractions, and you can get caught up by everything that you see on to the left and the right, and you can get, and the point of the song is too, right? Staying in your lane, right? So you driving down the street, you see a car that looks better than yours, I don't know, different, and you worried about that car, then you crash your car, you're swerving lanes, you're doing all this other stuff, and you're not really doing what you're supposed to do, right? And you, like, I think E was talking about that earlier too. What was that theory you talked about, E, about grabbing someone's leg in the barrel?
2: Oh yeah, grabbing the barrel, you know, and then you holding my leg just trying to get me to pull you out. Use your own muscle, get out the barrel.
0: Yes. You know? And that's the community. We have so many different flexes in the community, and we need to embrace it. So we're going to get into this next one. Justin, give your shout outs. Happy birthday to you, because it is your birthday. So
3: happy birthday, JL.
0: Happy birthday, because you know what? I'm so happy this is the opportunity that happened today, because you know what? And it's on your birthday. So that's, to me, I'm being one of those people that always find signs and ding, ding, dong and all this other stuff. But like, that's what I like to do. I think there's purpose in life. And I'm so happy that we had you up here for the first time on your birthday. So big up, big up.
1: Thanks for having me.
0: Any shout outs you want to give to anybody out there before we roll into this next joint right there? Introduce it, and we're going to rock out Binghamton. Let's go.
1: I got him under the wing. Definitely going to be the next biggest thing.
0: All right, say that again, because world. It seemed like you kind of cut out, so I don't want to miss out on the next biggest thing when you made that statement. So go ahead, run that back. Say that again, because you kind of cut out there for a minute. Go ahead.
1: I just shout out my nephew, Molly. I mean, he's going to be the next biggest thing in the whole wide world.
0: I love it.
1: Stay tuned. We got a whole bunch of things coming through.
0: I love
1: for
0: it.
1: For my nephew, I got him under the wing right now. Shout out to him. Shout out to Team Bangers Only. Woo. Shout out the whole thing. We just doing our thing.
3: Shout out Casino Cons.
0: You see, who else we shot now? You know, I want to, and I like that he's shouting people out, right? Not just taking this opportunity to think about self, but the idea of community once again and family. Binghamton, we're doing it live right now.
4: Everybody,
0: this is what we're doing. Monday Night Raw,
4: everybody
0: exclusive. First time in Binghamton.
4: Everybody,
0: I don't know where off the song has been played, but I know that this is an exclusive for Binghamton, so let's go.

outside. Let me tell you like this, because I'm not afraid to do it. I know right now that we are the only ones. I am the only one. I say I because there's a we behind the I, because there's a team. Right? I'm going to tell you like this. There's no I in team, but there's an I and a we. Let me tell you like that.

0: Huh?
1: Yo, big up 607. Yo, I'm gonna share it right now, cause this, you know, stuff be happening for a reason, and you have it right now. Yo, Jay, you gonna like this story, kid. So check this out. So, you know, Jay just said, I've been drunk half my life. Don't ask me why, right? So, over the summer, right? This is last summer, right? We had a little event going on. Big up Al B, right? He came to Binghamton, like a lot of artists do, to play the music. So, at the time, you know, we knew somebody, and, you know, I'm keeping it real. Weed is weed, right? We smoke weed. People smoke weed. So, one of the fads that my man E really kicked off, and I didn't really see it until after that. So, when the artists come around, you present them with, like, exclusive buds. So, he's like, yo, let's do this. Come with me, right? So, Mike and I was like, nah, I don't want to go. That stuff, they didn't go to that. So, I'm like, E, let's go. We outside. Right. So we go into the party. We got this VIP section. And, you know, so, like, I'm like, yo, we outside right now. You know, I'm feeling myself right now. So I go to the bar, get a little bottle, right? So make the VIP bigger. I'm handing out. There's bottles all around the VIP. All around the VE, right? Where the bottles all around.
0: There's bottles on every table.
1: All right, so let's just leave it at the bottles at every table, right? And, yo, so the next day I'm kicking with E. I'm like, yo, E, yo, the party was lit.
0: No, you missed the part. Go ahead. So we at the table and everybody's enjoying themselves. We go to the bar, and Chris says, let me get down Julio. He said, no, you can't have alcohol. That table doesn't have alcohol. He said, what are you doing? What are you saying? Look at the table. There's bottles on every table. What do you mean they care about?
1: There was bottles on every table. Now, just to remind you, when the line said, I've been drunk half my life, don't ask me why, that was a don't ask me why, man, and I was drunk. I just bought the bottle, right? I'm like, it was outside. So I thought there was bottles all over that section.
0: They said, sir, that's juice.
1: And I was, man, I was like, what? So it didn't really dawn on me until even afterwards, because even at that point, I don't really think I understood. But then we sit in there, get at me, dog, bro. That's the DMX. That's a classic right now. But we're going to talk a little bit over the top of it, right? So check it out. So I'm like, yo, E.

0: I had no idea. I was really handing out juice. And yo, E, not for nothing, I thought I was, yo, I don't know if, no, but nobody said nothing to me,
1: they all, they probably was all faded.
0: They was all faded, too. I'm drinking grape juice, getting faded because I was so faded that I couldn't get no more faded. E, that was one of the finest moments in my life. I think that was when I started realizing I've been drunk half my life. Don't ask me why. You know what I'm saying? So I'm fucking out. I'm thinking to myself, like, yo, is this... I was like, yo. And to this day, I will never forget that I was so faded that I was handing out grape juice. And everybody else, nobody said nothing. Or they just probably thought, like, yo, what is wrong with this dude right now? He's giving us juice. You know, but big up. So we got to enjoy it. That's what it's about right now. This is what the moment is about. We out in the streets right now. We got 8 minutes left. We rocking out with this freestyle. It's a classic right now, the Locks and DMX. This is like one of them roots of music right now to me. You know what I mean? I grew up with this. This is what I grew up on right now. This is like 96, in the 90s. But, you know, we was talking about the versatility of music. But we gonna rock out big up to for the next 8 minutes. We're going to go hard right now. We with you, 99.5 WBDY. Let's go, Bunny Community.

0: Yo, Bang of 10, what's up right now? 7:55. Damn, see, I'm in the morning. See, I'm all over the place. I ain't gonna lie with you. We ain't chopping it up, but we're just chopping it up about the idea of just like investing. And it's crazy. Like, this community radio, we investing in the community. You gotta invest in yourself. But yeah, so I appreciate you. If you're sticking in and you listening, or you're tuned in, or you're listening now, I appreciate you. Because without the community, community radio means nothing either. And that's just the way it is. So it's 12:55. We about to be out of here. Jay, you with us still right now? Give some shout outs. We're about to wrap up here. And just say what you got to say. Happy birthday, E, right? Tell him happy birthday. We're going to stop.
1: Happy birthday.
0: We're going to sing happy birthday, right? But big up. What's going on with you?
2: Thank you. Thank you. Shout out to

0: Sounds like the commission. That's it. It's a commission. It takes a team, right? That's what we're talking about. It takes a team, inspiring. You know what I'm saying? Everybody playing their lane and playing their part. You know, it's a big build-up, right? This is a movement, right? This is a move. We're talking about more than just, like, just an individual thing. This is a movement, right? This is going to be something that unfolds over time, correct?
1: Yep. Absolutely.
2: Definitely a movement. We coming through to your town.
0: Don't forget it. Binghamton live, exclusive, on his birthday. It's the man. That's it right now. So I appreciate you coming and see us. You're welcome to come to anytime you want. You're in the area, you want to come up in here live, you know, we really appreciate you and what you're doing and how you're putting Binghamton on the map outside of Binghamton and how you're coming back and bringing people and exposing this area, taking people out to give them opportunity. So anytime you're in the area, anytime you have a free moment, you want to get on, you have a new exclusive, whatever you want to do, feel free to hit us up here, because this is what community radio is about, and you are what, like, embodies and defines what community is about. So thank you for joining us, my man.
2: Thanks for having us. I appreciate it. All right,
0: thank you, sir. Yo, Bam Tim, WBDY 99.5, 1257. We got about 3 minutes. We got a couple more joints. We're going out. We're going to be here every Monday night. This is Monday Night Raw. Raw, we body slamming. Wait until I get that Derek G, that home run, the little thing. I'm going to get that, too. Bam Tim, I'm going to hold you accountable for that, to hold me accountable, because that's a part of the community. It's holding each other accountability, right? Accountability to do better. You know, that's going to be my new trademark. It's going to be like a... something like that. Hit a home run. Maybe I get the old RBI game. We're talking about home run. And the music's around. But anyway, we bugging out right now. Binghamton, 1257. If you out there partying, having a drink, get home safe. Let's go.

We're about to speed off. Vroom, vroom. Be safe getting home wherever you at right now. Speed off. Speed off. What are we doing right now? Tick tock. What? Let's go. BDY. Y'all have a safe evening. Thanks for joining us. It's the community. Big up all the activists right now. Stay safe tonight. Everybody's prayers with y'all. Stay strong. Let's go.

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0: 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As usually happens, the first week of each month, our Spirit in Action guest host is Peterson Toscano. Peterson is bringing us an incredibly creative gift to us today. And it's clear to me that he's not just showing off his writing skills, which are considerable, but he's hoping to inspire you to develop and use similar gifts, hopefully for the kind of world-growing, world-healing purposes that are at the core of Peterson's work. So, on one level, you'll hear some of the steps that he goes through to hone his writing, but on another level, you're going to be diving deep into the ideas, emotions, visions, and concerns that Peterson has for the world. You'll be hearing his stories, What Is Actually There, which was published June of 2025 in Friends Journal, Camouflage, which was printed in The Advocate, Shell Game, a part of Unlikely Story 6, and a final story, The End, which was in the first issue of Peruse Zine. Some of these stories are imaginary, and some are based on real events in Peterson's life, but all of them will illuminate possibilities and realities of reaching toward a better world. Find more about Peterson and the full range of his works, podcasts, video, theological, and more at petersontoscano.com. Let her rip, Peterson.
1: This is Spirit in Action. I'm Peterson Toscano, guest hosting for Mark Helps Me. Thanks, Mark. Are you a writer or someone who loves to tell stories? I don't think of myself as a writer per se, but as a storyteller. And as a storyteller, I could use all kinds of ways to tell a story. It can be on paper, it could be on stage, definitely through podcast and radio shows, but even like through a meal. There's nothing like getting together with a bunch of friends and you just swap stories. And you know, you have that one friend who's just so good at storytelling and you're like, tell the one about, and they do, and it's always worthwhile. So today I'm going to do something a little risky because for the past few years I've taken to my writing more seriously. I'm married to a creative writer and I decided let me try my hand at creative writing, which is stuff that you might read in a magazine, an essay, a story. And I've done kind of both. I've done some personal essays and I've done stories. Now, I understand nobody tunes into the radio hoping that they get trapped in someone else's literary scrapbook, but I'm going to share pieces that I think you're going to really appreciate if you typically listen to the show. And if you're just tuning in randomly, you might be surprised too. The thing I've learned about writing in the past 2 years is that my ideas of it were all wrong. I don't know. I just thought you had an idea and you wrote it. But for me, I've discovered that I will start and I think I know what I mean, but then it just goes all over the place. Once I start writing, the piece just doesn't behave. It really doesn't. You know, it just starts drifting. It talks back to me. It exposes the fact that my first idea was too obvious or too shallow or too preachy or just not the thing. For years, I just kind of assumed that like writers, you know, like the famous writers, that they were lone geniuses. They would go away and write and they would come out with this masterpiece. And I just kind of assumed that writing took place alone by like geniuses, not like everyday people like me. As I started taking writing more seriously, I decided I wanted to try something different. And I started a tiny writing group with two other writers. And we continue to meet once a month. We meet online. In advance, we'll send each other work ahead of time. And at the meeting, each writer gets 30 minutes where we focus on that person's writing. And if you've never been in a writing workshop, it is such a great experience. It's terrifying, of course, because, you know, you're putting your soul out there And it's easy to take feedback personally. But once you get to trust people and you get into the process, it's great. And our process is that we each take a turn. The first writer reads a little from the piece and maybe says what they need help with. Then the writer shuts up. And that's the hard part and the important part. We call it the cone of silence. So you sit in the cone of silence for 20 minutes while the other two people talk about the piece that you wrote, and you, the writer, just listen. And you don't have to explain what you meant. You don't have to defend the sentence everyone misunderstood. You just sit there, take notes, and try not to make faces. I actually turn off my camera because we do it online, and I'm just like, ugh, my face will give me away. It's an awful and wonderful experience. And I've been discovering that what actually made it onto the page is not at all what I intended and not what I thought was going to be there. I thought the joy of writing would come from getting published, and I've been published in some really cool places. But honestly, publication is weirdly anticlimactic. You get the acceptance, you're like, yay, but then there's something missing. The real deep pleasure has been in the making, in taking a messy draft or messy ideas and cutting away the parts that are just not working until the piece finally starts breathing. So today, I'm going to read four pieces. And the last piece is going to be a lot of fun. I travel to the future to celebrate actor Tom Cruise's 100th birthday. And let me just say, Hollywood in the future gets weirder than you could imagine. Later in the show, I will read an essay that begins with a camo cap I bought at Target and somehow ends up in the middle of queerness, politics, and rural Pennsylvania. And that's a true story. And then there's another true story. I will read a memoir piece that starts with three black limousines in Santiago, Chile, when I was still in the closet, still married to a woman, and still trying very hard to become someone else. So there is a theme to today's show, even if I didn't plan it at first. The things we notice, the costumes we wear, and the stories we tell ourselves in order to survive. But first, we begin in a Quaker meeting house where it is quiet, except inside the head of one teenager. Here it is. What is actually there? Here we go again, Jordan groaned as Longfellow stood to his feet during the Quaker meeting for worship. What's it going to be this time? Jordan wondered. A flood? A fire? A plague of locusts? Didn't anything good happen in the past? For 6 weeks straight, the old man, Longfellow Niederlander, such a stupid name for a short person, Jordan thought, shared a prepared message about a particular disaster humans faced and how Quakers responded. Jordan fumed. We're not even supposed to share made-up messages. Whatever happened to inspiration from the heart or the spirit or whatever? At the age of 17, Jordan Masters often criticized and judged people in his life and always felt bad about it afterwards. Don't be overheard complaining, not even to yourself. That was Seneca, or Marcus Aurelius. He never got them straight. In 2 months, Jordan would begin college. By the end of his senior year, teachers expressed their frustrations and fears about his slothfulness and excuses, and their inability to break through his despondency and apathy. What they couldn't see was that under the heavy layers Jordan wrapped around himself, he was actively engaging with the feelings that piled up and cluttered his inner life. With space opening to think about a future, he decided to improve his mind and body over the summer break. How old is Longfellow? Jordan wondered. He looks like he's 80. Longfellow Niederlander had just turned 94. A retired history teacher, the old man felt a sudden, urgent spiritual leading to share history lessons during worship. That day, Longfellow began. "100 years ago, a handful of ultra-rich men ran the country and ruled the world. Partisan politics divided the nation, and news outlets stoked racism and fear, issues we still face today. Longfellow paused. Jordan groaned. Oh my God, he makes it sound like we're still in the Stone Age. Longfellow continued. Things are much better now. We've learned, changed, and grown as a species, but back then, here it comes, Jordan thought, disaster and woe. Out of the blue, the world faced a crisis, a global pandemic. Fear spread with the virus, along with misinformation, opposition to government mandates, suffering, and death. Jordan shifted uncomfortably in his seat and breathed in deeply. Shut up already. Longfellow paused and remained standing. Jordan, through closed eyelids, glared at the old man. When Jordan was 12, his mother, after 6 months of illness, died, leaving him alone with his father, who, no matter how hard he tried, couldn't get close to his son or get him to open up. During the last week of her life, his mom invited Jordan onto the bed to lie beside her, like when he was a little boy. She stroked his hair and said, I can't make you, but I would be so happy if you kept going to Quaker Meeting, at least until you are 18 and old enough to decide for yourself. Her request took Jordan by surprise. His mom nearly always attended the weekly meetings, but she never spoke about her faith or forced him to go with her when he didn't want to. This may be why Jordan took his mother's wish so seriously. And even though he was chronically bored and frequently annoyed, he rarely missed a Sunday meeting. Longfellow remained standing, pausing longer than was normal. He's done already? Jordan thought, looking up, relieved. But something was off. Longfellow stood frozen, his mouth half open like he was going to spit out the side. Jordan panned the room. All the other Quaker worshippers sat still, heads down and eyes closed, waiting. Jordan looked back at Longfellow, who was still as a tree stump. And then he noticed a slight tremor in the old man's wrinkled hands. Oh, God, he's having a stroke, Jordan thought, and everyone's off in la-la land. Jordan jumped to his feet to help the old man. The sudden movement woke Longfellow from his trance or whatever it was. He shifted on his right foot, looked up, and their eyes met. For an instant, Jordan recognized something in the old man's eyes. Pain. The kind of dull, aching pain he saw in his mother's eyes during the last month of her life. Pain she couldn't hide. The pain he saw in his own eyes when he allowed himself to look closely in his mirror where he had posted the Marcus Aurelius quote, "Let your aim in all you do be to see what is actually there." When confronted with that pain in the mirror, Jordan felt haunted. He imagined he was looking into his mother's eyes, and he was comforted. If he focused just on the eyes, he saw her looking back at him. Still looking at Jordan, Longfellow's mouth relaxed into a conspiratorial smile, like he was caught stealing from a cookie jar. Jordan relaxed his body, pressed his lips together into a thin smile, and sat back down. Longfellow took a deep breath and plowed on with his message. Jordan stopped listening and focused instead on the old man's voice, raspy and breathy, like the sound of paper tearing. He looked at his skin, wrinkled and dry around the elbows and neck, like saggy bark on an old tree. Jordan remembered a walk he took with his mom at Scudder Mill State Park. He was no more than 6, swinging a stick and kicking up leaves. His mother put her hand on his shoulder to still him and pointed to a spot 6 feet in front of them. "Look," she whispered. He saw a bright flash of a shiny emerald green snake emerging from an ashy, flaky sleeve. "See the old skin? It's shedding it." "Does it hurt?" he asked. His mother stood silent so long, Jordan almost asked again. But then she said, "Maybe. The old skin might cling to the new in places. That's why the snake is wiggling so hard. It takes effort, and I bet the new skin is tender." Longfellow sat down, and the worshippers ruffled themselves into new positions, raising their heads, crossing, uncrossing, or recrossing their legs. Jordan missed the end of the old man's message about how the Quakers once again saved the day. Or maybe this time, despite their best efforts, they didn't. They floundered for months or even decades, struggling to discern a path forward, find the light, and sink down to the seed. And like innumerable times before, they emerged, saw themselves and each other clearly, and started anew.

If you have been with me from the beginning, thanks for sticking around. And if you just joined me today here on Spirit in Action, my name's Peter Santoscano, and I'm sharing stories. I began with fiction, a made-up story, but the next piece is an essay, and it comes from a much less literary place, a shopping trip, a hat, actually. You know, sometimes a piece of writing begins because you catch yourself doing something and think, wait, what am I doing? This is Camouflage. The seeds of my transformation began during Donald Trump's second inauguration weekend. As I rode the DC Metro, young men stood out in brown, green, and beige camo, topped with red Make America Great Again caps. In Trump's America, camo has become the unofficial uniform of his supporters. For people like me, it became a tool for blending in and staying safe. My wardrobe quickly assembled itself from Goodwill and Dick's Sporting Goods and would have soon buried me if it weren't for a trip to Tractor Supply Store. I love the Tractor Supply Store. There I spotted Lady Camo splashed with pink and white. It jarred me back to myself, a femme gay man in rural Pennsylvania once again attempting to hide in plain sight. I repented on the spot, collected all the camo hunting wear and bland work clothes and donated them to the Salvation Army. I turned to Poshmark for brightly colored tailored shirts, sweaters, and pants from designers whose clothing, or even knockoffs, never once appeared on the racks of our local Boscov's department store. I inherited shape-shifting from my Italian-American family, who adapted to America for over 100 years. Officials assigned my ancestors a skin tone at Ellis Island, sepia. In 1960, my parents moved from the South Bronx in New York to suburban Connecticut, embracing whiteness, driving a faux wood-paneled Ford station wagon, and sipping cocktails with our WASP neighbors. In 1982, at age 17, I left Roman Catholicism and came out as a born-again, evangelical, anti-gay Republican. Like so many trying to blend into America's melting pot, I learned how to hide who I was to survive. Conversion therapy ministers taught me how to walk and talk like a real man. Evangelical pastors taught me how to be a zealot for white Christian nationalism, harassing women outside abortion clinics and standing on street corners preaching against homosexuality. Then, by age 33, I eventually and inevitably came out gay. Yes, you're listening to Spirit in Action. I'm Peter Santoscano. And I am telling you a true story about how I went from being super gay to almost like MAGA, not actual MAGA beliefs, but MAGA looking with a change of wardrobe. Sometimes we're tempted to put on camouflage. Unfortunately, I caught myself before it was too late. My metamorphosis was not unique. Consider the convoluted plot and real-life drama in the 1961 Doris Day and Rock Hudson comedy Lover Come Back. Day portrayed Carol Templeton, a principled ad executive. Hudson, who in real life was secretly gay, played Jerry Webster, a macho ad man. Hiding his homosexuality, Hudson played an aggressive butch character who then performed a softer-than-traditional masculinity. He wanted to pass in the movie as gay so Carol was comfortable around him. Straight men play gay as comedy. Gay men play straight to survive. By the late 1990s, society had shifted and coming out had become an exhilarating experience. In the 2000s, I spoke openly against conversion therapy, urging authenticity. I felt safe in a welcoming society. Today, we are slipping backward.
transgender and non-binary people are targets of an oppressive government alongside immigrants and pro-Palestinian activists. In a disheartening echo of past betrayals, I see some middle-class, cisgender gay men, their fight for marriage equality a recent memory, now attempting to divorce the LGB from the T, a transparent bid for acceptance from figures who once stood against their very existence. This isn't the first time segments of the gay community sought gains by leaving others behind. Consider the infamous ENDA debacle in 2009, when Republican Barney Frank, an openly gay member of Congress, reintroduced the Employment Non-Discrimination Act, deliberately excluding transgender protections, a clear statement that for some the L and G could advance while the T was left to fend for itself. Similarly, after achieving victory with marriage equality, some established LGBTQ+ organizations reduced their focus or even disbanded. Like George W. Bush, standing on an aircraft carrier under his Mission Accomplished banner, these LGBTQ+ organizations glossed over all that was left undone and the inevitable backlash from the right. The current push to sever the LGB from the T is a painful reminder that for some, solidarity is a fair-weather concept, and the hard-won unity of our community remains tragically fragile. How many camo-clad, MAGA-supporting young men my husband and I saw descend upon D.C. are suppressing gay desires or trans identities? How many, like I did, will stay in hiding until the coast is clear? Being openly queer now means facing renewed risks. Fear of retaliation is everywhere right now. Like invisible gas, it builds pressure, spreading from sexuality into politics, protest, and public life. Resistance feels deviant and costly. Many will shout online, but when push comes to shove, they join oppressors or silently assent. Some, like me, must rebel against the temptation to camouflage ourselves and instead flaunt our differences. Perhaps fully clad, head to toe, in designer rainbow camo. Coming out in defiance demands courage. Tragically, those who play it safe are often rewarded, even when that safety comes at a terrible cost.

0: You're listening to Spirit in Action. Coming up, we encounter two famous people. You will hear the true story of my trip to Santiago, Chile. I was trying desperately to be a straight man, and I worked for a Christian mission. In the middle of me trying to stay on the straight and narrow path, I run into a very friendly bellhop, some mobsters, and the former dictator, Augusto Pinochet. Oh, and when you also hear the story of Tom Cruise's 100th birthday bash, it is a blast, and it will change Hollywood forever, so stay tuned.
1: I'm grateful to have Peterson Toscano filling in for me today as host of Spirit in Action while I'm in Burlington, Vermont for a national Quaker gathering called the FGC Gathering. But Peterson is hard at work at his home, not only with the many different podcasts he prepares, but also with prep as he and his husband organize things for their move to South Africa, where Glenn grew up. 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Right now, we'll head back to guest host Peterson Toscano for two more of his stories. It's all yours, Peterson.
0: Thank you for joining me here on Spirit in Action. If you are just joining us, my name's Peterson Toscano, and I'm sharing stories, not all stories. You're going to be hearing nonfiction, essays. And these are true stories that seem impossible. In fact, when I was reading the story that's going to come up, Shell Game, I was like, what a crazy, crazy situation to be in Chile working on a $1 million radio project deal for a Christian mission in England. It was just madness. And then there's Pinochet in the middle of it. And the story after Shell Game is truly impossible. It is speculative fiction set in the future. It stars Tom Cruise. In fact, many Tom Cruises. Things in Hollywood are about to get wild. So with that, let's carry on. You know, some memories, they just sit around for years doing nothing. You know, they maybe come out every now and then in a story over dinner. But then one day they start making demands. Here is Shell Game. Three identical black Mercedes limousines closely followed each other, carrying and concealing Chile's former tyrant, Augusto Pinochet Ugarte. Retired from dictating, Pinochet spent the mid-1990s cruising around Santiago in one of the three cars, a security measure in case the convoy was attacked by one of his many enemies. I never doubted Pinochet was in one of the limos, even though he could have ordered the three cars to crisscross the city while he holed up in his mansion. For a week in 1994, from the 23rd floor of my luxury hotel room, I watched the three cars round the corner in stately procession, little Chilean flags fluttering on the hood, middle fingers to the country that pushed Pinochet out of power but could not punish him for state terrorism, corruption, and crimes against humanity. Highly polished, they were roving black mirrors, transforming the city into thousands of El Greco portraits with elongated figures and muted tones. "He's inside one of them," the young porter told me in Spanish, enveloping us in a cloud of Calvin Klein obsession cologne, our shoulders touching as we looked down from my bedroom window. The limos were iridescent beetles scuttling past. At age 29, I was an American, temporarily living in England while preparing for a Christian missionary trip to South Central Africa with my wife, Laura, shortly after I completed this business trip in South America. The billionaire who funded our mission had his heart set on acquiring 8 shortwave radio transmitters that the U.S. government gifted Pinochet in the 1980s in order to blast anti-communist propaganda into the communist world. From that same transmission site, my born-again boss would harness the transmitter's powers to broadcast pro-Christian messages into the former Soviet bloc. As the only person on staff who spoke Spanish, he dispatched me to negotiate the purchase of the transmitters, antennas, buildings, and broadcast licenses. My grasp of the language was mediocre, but my gift of mimicry enabled me to sound fluent. Instead of learning the technical and business vocabulary I needed to facilitate negotiations, I beefed up my Spanish with sophisticated sounding words like sutil, which means subtle, and penultimo, penultimate. Much like I butched myself up with suits, ties, and that wide-legged, ankle-on-knee sitting position that passed for manly in America. For the past 12 years, I had been pursuing heterosexuality and masculinity, believing God would eventually eradicate my sexual attraction to men. For 5 of those years, I sat under the ministry of Brother Dave Wilkerson at a New York City Pentecostal church housed in the former Broadway theater that once staged My Fair Lady and Jesus Christ Superstar. Brother Dave regularly preached that God punished unrepentant sinners with eternal torture in hell, but longed to save drug dealers, murderous tyrants, and even homosexuals. By tyrants, he meant Adolf Hitler or Idi Amin. Brother Dave likely approved of Pinochet's anti-communist stance and alliance with Reagan. When he mentioned homosexuals, I had no doubt he meant me. During 3 church services each week, I raised my hands in surrender and belted praise songs until my voice grew hoarse. Then I headed down to the front and rededicated my life to Jesus. Every morning, standing beside my bed, I stood, imagining, strapping on the whole armor of God as I asked God to grant me the ruthlessness to capture, torture, and destroy the rebel within me, without becoming so weighed down that I would take my life. On the 3rd day in Chile, I left my hotel room wearing the boxy American suit Laura bought for me. I met the sellers in the lobby, Señor Armarti, and his associate-slash-driver-slash-bodyguard, both Italians, in tailored Italian suits. When Armarti learned of my Italian surname, he kissed and embraced me like family. They drove me, 2 hours, up to the transmission site hidden in the Andes. 8 identical rectangular transmitters stood alone inside a warehouse, 4 on each side, Cold War coffins. Outside, a curtain antenna towered over us with 50 smaller antennas suspended in front of a reflective screen. After I secured the deal, my boss, Ian, and his assistant, Nicole, with whom I later learned he was having an affair, arrived from the UK, and we celebrated the sale over steaks. I did not tell anyone I was a vegan. So along with all the other men in suits, I stabbed, sliced, and chewed bloody chunks of meat. During dessert, my boss asked me to translate some jokes he liked to tell. These were not funny in English and beyond my skills in Spanish. So I narrated as best I could. At the appropriate time, I instructed the lawyers, the businessmen, and their assistants to laugh. Twelve years later, in 2006, after dozens of failed legal cases against him, Pinochet died of natural causes in his Santiago mansion. He never faced justice or apologized for the brutal torture and thousands of murders. Maybe he thought repentance was for sissies. By 2006, I had come out gay and flaunted it. As they say in Spain, I was con plumas, with feathers, casting off the suffocating straitjacket and heteromasculine facade that propped me up in a hostile world. I was, at last, naked and in my right mind. But why did it take me so long? Why did I stubbornly cling to a belief system that oppressed me and demanded I oppress myself? After nearly 20 years of fighting against anything gay in me, why was it so easy to walk away from that world in one day in late 1998? Tyrants may seem invincible, immovable, and untouchable, but a day comes when they are voted out of office, get deposed, or drop dead. In rare cases, they simply come to their senses.

Some years ago, I had an idea to write a story about Tom Cruise, the actor. I asked, what if, back in the 80s, they started cloning the actor Tom Cruise every 5 years until they amassed a whole troop of Tom Cruises of various ages? It was a fun concept, you know, but was it actually a story? No, it was just this weird idea. I mean, I saw, like, in my mind, these sweeping dramas with Tom Cruise playing himself or the character in, like, 10 different ages. When I finally sat down to write the story, it all came together really nicely. The only problem was the ending. You see, with writing, at least for me, titles and endings can be the hardest part of any story. So I just sat on it for another 2 years until one night, just as I was going to sleep, I thought about the story. Now, I confess I had had a few drinks and I was feeling expansive in my mind. But in that boozy state, I finally figured out my ending. And here is the short story, The End. It began in 1984, a year after the release of Risky Business, Tom Cruise's coming-of-age classic. A group of movie moguls in cahoots with unethical geneticists cooked up the Hollywood cloning project. In a lab, beneath the La Brea tar pits, they grew a new Tom Cruise every 5 years. By the time he turned 70, there were 10 Tom Cruises, aged 3 to 48. It ended in 2062 on his 100th birthday when Cruise, along with the rest of Hollywood's elite, perished in a bomb blast. Authorities claimed the ELA, the Extras Liberation Army, was responsible, and that every one of its members died. As the only surviving ELA member, I could tell you, they're full of crap. I was 17 at the time of the explosion, the youngest member of the ELA. Marsden wanted me to stay in the van to monitor the mansion's exterior and maintain audio-visual contact with him. Marsden Temple was the most beautiful man I ever knew. We all loved him. He was the greatest actor of his generation. Not that the world got to see him shine on screen. The studios never had parts for Marsden. The originals and the clones filled the principal roles, and there were so many clones. The cloning started with Tom Cruise, but by 2010, the studio execs replicated every actor they deemed box office gold. Brad Pitt, Meryl Streep, Tom Hanks, Goldie Hawn, Clint Eastwood, and Demi Moore with their gang of clones. By 2050, 84% of all lead roles were taken by the clones. And if you weren't an original or a clone, good luck getting cast as anything but a corpse or a barista. At first, the originals pretended the clones were their natural children or nieces and nephews, those Nepo babies audiences love to hate, even as fans glued themselves to screens to obsess over these eerily similar spawns. Eventually, the Hollywood cloning machine confirmed they were clones, replicas of the originals, and the screens exploded with prequels, sequels, sweeping dramas, spanning generations, all played by genetically identical actors at different ages. Clones of different originals often partnered to create hybrid celebrity offspring that were novelties on gossip sites, but forbidden to enter the industry. Children of originals and clones became known as the leftovers. Like the originals did with their own children, these clone parents entrusted their children to nannies and boarding schools, then invested all their energy into raising the baby clones, who were made in their exact image. The leftovers leveraged their celebrity connections as best as they could, finding nominal temporary successes on the small screens as influencers, as their parents dominated the big screen. God help a normal actor like Marsden who upstaged these gods. In 2052,
He played a bit part in Mamma Mia 11, a bartender in the background, while Meryl Streep's Colin Firth's and Stellan Skarsgård's sang and danced poorly in ridiculous costumes. Marsden poured drinks, shimmering with his radiant marble white skin, thick black hair, and hazel eyes. With a Puerto Rican father and a Korean mother, Marsden's looks and charisma drew all eyes towards him. Fan pages popped up asking, "Who's the bartender in Mamma Mia 11? Once agents began to inquire, the machine blacklisted Marsden. He couldn't even score a role in a disaster PSA. Fortunately, in college, Marsden took special effect courses, which landed him a job at Disneyland, where he created controlled hybrid explosions. He did this with CGI, lasers, smoke, and heat. So our plan was simple. The ELA, disguised as servers, which most already were, would infiltrate Tom Cruise's 100th birthday. When Cruise got to the podium, Marsden would message me in the van. I'd then set off the timer, giving the crew exactly 75 seconds to exit the building before Marsden's controlled explosions went off. A ring of real smoke and CGI fire would surround the panicked guests, keeping them in place. And action. Camera rolling, streaming to every platform. A group of former servers in tights would burst through the flames, come to the rescue. A viral blockbuster moment brought to you by the ELA. That day, from the van, I saw what Marsden saw through his glasses. He whispered directly into my ear while serving drinks. I felt so close to him, one rare moment without the others edging in for his attention. Marsden and I merged into a single being. I surged with his tension, excitement, fear, and alertness. I swear I almost smelled him. That mix of clove, honey, and jasmine that his body exuded. Once they started serving dessert, it was showtime. But Marsden, holding a tray of Mission Impossible cupcakes, froze. "Something's off," he hissed, scanning the room. I saw each original with their clones grouped at their tables. The Jennifer Anistons, Margot Robbies, Ben Afflecks, and Jake and Maggie Gyllenhaal

mansion had once stood. I ran for miles and woke up on the beach as the sun rose and the helicopters circled. Marston and the ELA, we never planted real bombs. It was an elaborate guerrilla theater piece, our one chance to humble the man-made gods while getting our 15 minutes of fame. We were just dumb actors, all enmeshed with each other in all these made-up roles in the biggest flop of our lives. Today, 20 years after that blast, Hollywood is dead, and the leftovers, descendants of legends, got away with murder while everyone else blames the ELA. And who needs actors, writers, and directors anymore now that every audience member is the star in their private AI-generated shorts they view on 3D headsets? They act alongside avatars of co-workers, former schoolmates, and neighbors in romantic comedies, horror movies, and porn. We used to watch movies to escape our lives, not binge on digital images of ourselves living out daydreams and petty revenges. Marsden, the ELA, and I dreamed of reviving the independent movie industry with fresh talent. Instead, we're left with a relic, a cultural heritage like typewriters, mobile phones, and coal. We daily face baristas and fitness instructors, influencers who, when we see them, remind us of someone we can't quite put our finger on, some echo from the past growing more distant with each generation.

0: Thank you for joining me here for Spirit in Action. That was Lolo Gartman and Arch Tremors singing Until the World Ends. Every month, I have the thrill of being here on Spirit in Action and sharing various work that I've done through podcast. And next month, I will bring you some more stories, not my own. This time, you'll hear from a group of people in Northern Wales that I interviewed about the ways they want to build community and make very big changes in a small part of the world that's very significant. Thank you again for listening. And I hand the controls back to you, Mark.
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0: 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I'm Mark Helpsmeet, and I hope you find deep roots to support you to grow steadily toward the light. 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

0: This is a song to celebrate banks, because they're full of money and you go into them and all you hear is clinks and clanks.
1: You're listening to Ogden Nash. Read his poem, Bankers Are Just Like Anybody Else, Just Richer. And you're on the Soundbeat. Even the uninitiated will recognize some of his lines, no doubt. If called by a panther, don't anther. And candy is dandy, but liquor is quicker, to name a couple. This 1943 Decca recording contained poems from his book, The Face is Familiar.
0: Oh, you cautious conservative banks, what I know about you. If people are worried about their rent, it is your duty to deny them the loan of one Confederate sou. But suppose people come in and they have a million and they want another million to pile on top of it. Why, you brim with the milk of human kindness and you urge them to accept every drop of it. And you lend them the million, so then they have 2 million. And this gives them the idea that they would be better off with 4. So they already have 2 million as security, so you have no hesitation in lending them 2 more. And all the vice presidents nod their heads in rhythm. And the only question asked is, do the borrowers want the money sent, or do they want to take it with them? But please do not think that I am not fond of banks, because I think they deserve our appreciation and thanks.
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0: Casanova. Rakish seducteur, suave, dashing, librarian. You're on The Sound Beat. Giacomo Casanova's womanizing exploits were the stuff of legend, but he was also an astrologer, a spy, even author of one of the first science fiction novels, and one neglectful librarian. When poverty late in life forced him to take a position in a castle 60 miles north of Prague, he despaired, even contemplated suicide. At his physician's urging, he wrote his memoirs, all 3,700 pages of them. He probably should have been, you know, doing librarian sorts of things, but the exercise probably saved his life. What pleasure, he wrote, in remembering one's pleasures. You're listening to Johann Strauss II's operetta, Casanova. The plot is a bit Lifetime Channel. Strauss's Casanova flees not poverty, but the jealous husbands of Venice. And he's soon up to his old tricks again. To be continued at soundbeat.org. Soundbeat is produced at the Belfer Audio Archive, Syracuse University Library. I'm Brett Barry.
1: 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The Annex is located behind the historic Harlow Bundy House at 129 Main Street on Binghamton's west side. 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Once again, that is Comedy Open Mic Thursday, July 16th at the Bundy Museum.

0: she's dead.
1: Look what you made me do. Look what you made me do. Look what you just made me do. Look what you just.

0: I'm Dr. Anthony Lizerwitz, and this is Climate Connections. Each year, donors and foundations give billions of dollars to groups working to address climate change. But Edgar Villanueva of the Lumbee Tribe in North Carolina says only a tiny fraction goes to indigenous communities who have long cared for the earth.
1: I often think of those communities as having solutions, the best solutions to the problems that we are facing.
0: He says members of tribal communities may not have connections to wealthy donors or may lack certain credentials that foundations are looking for.
1: I stay up at night worrying about folks that I know who are so critical to this movement and yet have to spend half time or more out begging for resources to do their work.
0: So to help relieve that pressure, his organization, the Decolonizing Wealth Project, created the Indigenous Earth Fund. They raise money from donors and foundations, then distribute those funds to projects chosen by a group of Indigenous advisors. Since 2021, they've granted more than $5 million to projects in clean energy, forest management, and more, all led by Indigenous people.
1: Folks who I truly believe we can trust to guide us into the future and take care of this planet because they have stewarded it for so long.
0: Climate Connections is produced by the Yale Center for Environmental Communication. To learn more about climate change, visit climateconnections.org.
2: 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Once again, that is Poetry Open Mic, Thursday, July 16th at the Southern Tier Literary Center.

0: Hello and welcome to Behind the News. My name is Doug Henwood. A rent in the time-space fabric today, just one guest, one segment. Hedy O'Brien, author of a new book on private equity, will tell us what that racket is all about. What is known today as private equity has its roots in the leveraged buyout movement of the late 1970s and early 1980s. The economic landscape then was very different from today's. Corporate profitability was low, and the financial markets, both stocks and bonds, were turning in miserable results. Inflation was running hot, the working class was in a rebellious mood, and the masters of the universe felt unappreciated, under siege even. In the political realm, this constellation fed a right-wing backlash that ultimately led to the ascension of Ronald Reagan. But finance made its contribution too, notably the shareholder revolution, which made bidding up the stock price the goal of all economic activity. Workers needed some serious discipline, but so did CEOs. One front of this revolution was the leveraged buyout movement. Pioneers of the trade like William Simon and the partnership Kohlberg-Kravis-Roberts, KKR, saw a universe of severely underperforming companies. They got the idea of buying them up with lots of borrowed money, squeezing costs, streamlining operations, and eventually selling those companies to either other companies or floating their shares in a public stock offering. The transaction came to be known as the leveraged buyout, or LBO, leverage meaning loss of debt. Wall Street initially viewed the LBO artists and their transactions as disreputable and risky. That began to change when KKR successfully lobbied the Oregon State Pension Fund to invest in the firm. That legitimation allowed KKR, whose public face was the second K, Henry Kravis, to raise even more money from institutional investors to work its magic. The economist Michael Jensen developed an extensive rationale for the LBO. Firms and their managers had gotten lazy and complacent, and being loaded up with lots of debt to service would focus their minds on cutting costs and ramping up productivity. Shareholders, the real owners of public companies, were being treated very badly by the managers who are actually their employees. Taking these sad weakling firms private, taking them off the public stock market, and transferring their ownership to LBO boutiques and their trusted managers would set them all straight. Jensen went on to wonder if the era of the public corporation, not a socialist enterprise, but one owned by numerous dispersed shareholders whose stock trades in open markets, which had been the dominant form for nearly a century, had become obsolete. Can shareholders really trust management to work in their interests, or do they instead pamper themselves and maybe even their workers? They might even waste money on philanthropy. Some years earlier, Milton Friedman made a name for himself. He was well known in the economics profession, but less so among the general public, by arguing that corporations have no public obligation at all. Their only obligation is to make money. Maybe, Jensen and his allies suggested, firms would be run best, on those Friedmanite terms, by a small circle of owners single-mindedly pursuing profits. The LBO is an experiment based on that principle. The business headlines of the 1980s were dominated by the LBO artists wilding their way across corporate America. A coterie of them gathered around Michael Milken and the investment bank he dominated, Drexel Burnham Lambert. Milken financed the work of these operators by selling risky, high-interest rate bonds that were nicknamed, much to his annoyance, junk. As the 1980s progressed, whatever economic logic these operations had in their favor in the earlier years was overwhelmed by the rising prices of the transactions and the massive accumulation of debt. It all came crashing down in a wave of corporate bankruptcies as the 1980s turned into the 1990s. Milken got busted for securities crimes and went to federal prison for a couple of years. Trump pardoned him retrospectively in 2020. Debt became radioactive, and the LBO once again looked disreputable. But that bout of prudence didn't last. The LBO boutiques were reinvented as private equity, PE, which has once again been wilding its way across corporate America and increasingly around the rest of the world. They're not just moving on conventional corporations, they're also acquiring residential real estate, nursing homes, dental practices, water utilities, you name it. They're armed with money from big institutional investors like pension funds and university endowments, although, as we'll hear, they're looking to broaden their funding base to include individual investors. Here with more is Hedy O'Brien, author of The Asset Class, How Private Equity Turned Capitalism Against Itself, just out in the U.S. from Grand Central Publishing. She is a staff writer at The Guardian and its assistant opinion editor. Hedy O'Brien. All right, let's talk a bit about the origins of private equity. It was originally kind of a sleazy corner of Wall Street, fought desperately for legitimacy, started getting it sometime in the 80s. But yeah, talk about the origins of private equity in the leveraged buyouts, late 70s, early 80s.
1: in trying to understand this, I sort of had to go back further than the 70s and understand what American capitalism looked like before that period, because it really, to me, feels like a...
2: Oh, it was a golden age.
1: Well, yeah, a golden age with many flaws. But, you know, to me, it feels like you can't really understand private equity without seeing it as sort of a pushback against some of the dynamics and traits within that period. And so, yeah, broadly speaking, you kind of get the period of sort of the Gilded Age, which culminates in the 1920s and the crash of 1929. And then you get this attempt by the Roosevelt government to sort of put finance on a leash and the creation of the Securities and Exchange Commission. And all of these liberal reformist attempts to sort of bring capitalism into the light, because the economy that precipitates the 1929 crash is highly opaque, is very oligarchic, and it has a number of dynamics that seem actually quite familiar to us today. That then culminates in the New Deal and the post-war period of American capitalism, where you get this kind of allegiance between the government or the state and business. And the types of corporations that emerge from this period look very different to those that existed prior to them. So they're large, bureaucratic, publicly listed. A kind of caricature version of this is the type of thing where you get lots of executives wearing bowler hats, married to women who host Tupperware parties and live in the suburbs and have quite boring routine existences. And that's all trundling along very well. And America enjoys this period of economic supremacy, partly because there's basically no competition to speak of from places like Japan and other European countries, because they've been decimated during the war. And also Britain has lost its empire by this point. So 50s and 60s, this is all working very well for America and these corporations. By the 70s, you get this confluence of challenges and this real sense of capitalism entering this new period of crisis. And there are a lot of different political things playing out at this point. There's the oil crisis. There is this upsurge of progressive movements on campus that inspire this reactionary political pushback. There is inflation, there is growing labor unrest. And at the same time as this, a lot of these corporations that enjoyed this period of stability and of growth in the post-war era are now starting to look a little more shaky. I think it was William Simon, who is one of the people I write about in the book, described some of these corporations as sort of conglomerates that were sumo wrestlers trying to compete in figure skating competitions.
0: Simon is an important figure in this, because not only was he a model for the whole private equity crowd and leveraged buyout crowd, one they desperately wanted to emulate, but also he's an important political figure pushing right-wing politics. So this union of the political and the economic strategy goes back to the origins of this approach to capitalism.
1: Absolutely. And Simon is Treasury Secretary under Nixon. He comes into government during this period when it's a sort of long hangover from the LBJ administration, which is during the 60s, when obviously there's this attempt to use the power of government to solve various different social and economic challenges. And that means a lot of spending, of deficit spending, of borrowing in order to fund programs that do things that are broadly just good. And Simon thinks this is... I mean, he's a real deficit hawk, and he thinks this is absolutely not what government should be doing. He's really an Austerian from the outset, but he also comes into government at a period, as I was saying, about this kind of economic challenges. And he has this vulgar reading of, I guess, vulgar Schumpeterianism or whatever you want to call it, where he just basically thinks that the answer to all of these crises is to inject entrepreneurialism into the American economy that has been lost. And when you look at the kind of people who are, you know, his inspiration, I mean, you look at what Milton Friedman was writing in this period, and there was a sense in which true liberalism had drifted so far from its origin story, and what replaced it was something that resembled much more sort of state interventionism and almost quasi-socialism. And Simon himself makes a lot of allusions to the threat of the Soviet Union and the extent to which this is propagating this sickness that is traveling westwards towards America. And so the idea is that always that liberalism itself needs to be taken back to the 1920s, which I think is what Friedman writes, that, you know, this is the last time that liberalism was properly tried.
0: Liberalism is a confusing word to Americans, because we mean it as a synonym for social democrats or something like that. But we also, you know, this kind of 19th century Manchester liberal model of the economy, you know, minimal government intervention. So Friedman and Hayek and these guys want to reclaim that old meaning of liberalism from what the Americans had done to it.
1: Yeah, and so Simon's read on this, and he's very inspired by Schumpeter. He befriends this guy, Erwin Kristol, who reads Schumpeter. Simon doesn't necessarily read Schumpeter himself, but he's inspired by Kristol's interpretation of Schumpeter and this idea that the economy needs more creative destruction, and that also, I guess, austerity is central to that, in the sense I think Schumpeter was also a bit of an austerian as well. I tend to think of Simon as someone who almost had these kind of Reaganite ideas 10 years too early. And he leaves government when Jimmy Carter comes in. And he sort of is casting around for what to do next. He writes this book called A Time for Truth, which becomes an instant bestseller. And it's this right-wing Jeremiah of a book. It's quite fun to read. I really enjoyed reading it. It's both polemical and also just, you could just imagine him being this super abrasive, quite unpleasant person. You can tell that from reading it, and it really comes across quite strongly. And he thinks when Reagan wins the Republican nomination, he thinks that he's going to, you know, if Reagan becomes president, that he'll take on a role within Reagan's administration. And everyone else thinks that he'll probably be Treasury Secretary again. But for Reagan, Simon was almost too much. He wanted too much control and too much power. And so Reagan doesn't give him the job that he wants. And so Simon goes back into the private sector, and he starts looking around for ways to make money. And he meets somebody called Ray Chambers, who is an accountant, former Pricewaterhouse, I think. And those two, Simon and Chambers, found this partnership, and they start doing some of the early leverage buyouts. But at least from the kind of political standpoint, and perhaps is partly a lot of the stuff that is written about and that Simon has written himself, is sort of summarizing his life in these quite grandiose terms, and there's a sense of kind of reflecting on his achievements and so on. So you've got to take this stuff with a pinch of salt. But he certainly does view leverage buyouts as a political tool, as well as a means of, you know, making lots of money, getting rich, but really as a kind of political tool also for shaking up the sclerotic state of 1970s and early 80s American capitalism and bringing about this sort of entrepreneurial revolution. And I think, as you've said previously, it's like the idea of the entrepreneur, the idea of the financier did not really exist in the way that it does today prior to this 1980s moment. And that's when you get these leverage buyouts that really take off, and they kind of take Wall Street by storm. And they're also, you know, they're not just political, they're also made possible by the emergence of the junk bond market and other kind of economic factors and political factors too.
0: Simon famously did this leverage buyout of Gibson greeting cards, made an unbelievable amount of money in a short period of time. And of course, everybody on Wall Street wanted to do it. So he was, in many ways, the inspiration for many deals that came later. And then Milken and Drexel Burnham would make the whole thing really famous and really transformative. But there's a kind of similarity between their political worldview and what they did economically. They think people had just gotten too comfortable and needed to suffer and be more unstable. That would make them richer and happier, but serve the general good by their model.
1: Mm. And I think it's interesting, you know, when you think about serving the general good, I'm always inclined to try and read things in good faith and try and not go in there with too many preconceptions or biases when I'm reporting on something, partly because things are more interesting when you speak to people who you feel like politically you're not necessarily going to see eye to eye with. And I do think that there was some element of like, yeah, we're doing this for the general good of capitalism. But I also really think a lot of this is about the concentration of control and also obviously the creation of astronomic levels of wealth, but really about the question of who deserves to be in charge of the economy, and actually the concentration of control in the hands of a far fewer group of people, of a far smaller group of people. And I think that ties into, you know, things about kind of founder control and what the economy actually looks like now, which is a situation where you do have control and decision-making really concentrated in a small group of people.
0: I'm speaking with Hedy O'Brien, author of The Asset Class, just out from Grand Central Publishing. Let's talk a bit about the general MO of private equity, the general structures involved. One thing is that they're very opaque, layers of holding companies on top of layers of holding companies, which is very much the opposite of the model of the public company that we got used to. And then, of course, the general model of debt and fee generation. So just talk about the general model of how this business goes about its work.
1: Yeah, so I think the opacity point is really important. I mean, I often think private equity as a term doesn't really tell you much, because it emerged as a way of rebranding the leverage buyout and cleverly omitted any mention of debt or any mention of destruction or asset stripping or all of the kind of accusations that were hurled at leveraged buyouts. They kind of got a bit of a bad name. And so private equity emerges in the, I guess, in the early 90s, at a point when a lot of these LBO shops are starting to legitimize themselves and are crucially going after much bigger investors. So pension funds, institutional investors, sovereign wealth funds later on, and so on. And so there is this need for a much more sober and responsible image to go along with that shift, because you're basically arguing that you deserve or you should be in charge of the money of the world's teachers, firefighters, nurses, and so on. So you kind of look like you kind of need to look like you're going to be responsible with it. The opacity point is something that I've encountered so many times when I'm reporting on this stuff. It makes it really difficult compared to a public company, which, although far from perfect, does have to share certain amounts of information with itself, with the public about itself, more so in the US than in Britain. But that information includes things like full accounts that are audited. It includes things like the names, for example, of who is actually running the company and who works there. And these forms of information that are really crucial when it comes to actually holding corporate power to account, or at least seeing who it is who owns the building where you live, whatever. And when you can't get hold of that information, it makes your job much more difficult as a journalist. It also makes it more difficult for civil society generally. So I've spoken to union organizers who said, in the old days of unionism, we used to be able to see that the factory down the road was doing well because it looked like it was doing well in the sense that it was plumes of smoke coming out of its chimneys, but also that there was information available for us to look at. But when your place of work gets bought by a private equity fund, a lot of that information is no longer accessible. And that makes it rhetorically more difficult to disprove the argument that, well, we can't afford a pay rise for you guys because we're not making enough money. Because when you can't see how much money that company is making, which is the effective experience of when it gets bought by private equity, that becomes much more difficult. And you mentioned the fee point. It's really interesting to me, and you kind of started the conversation by talking about that 1980s image of private equity as this high octane form of legalized smash and grab, in the sense that these guys really were, cigar chomping. They weren't afraid of courting controversy, and they were really, or at least they thought they were giving American capitalism and American corporations a really good kicking that they thought that they deserved. Now, what's happened is that private equity has morphed into something so much bigger, into gigantic asset managers that dabble in a bit of everything from private equity to infrastructure investing to private credit and so on. But crucially, the fee structures remain the same, in the sense that you get this kind of 2 and 20 model. So you get 2% of the assets under management, and also you get a 20% share of the profits that you generate. That means that you have an incentive. The 2% means you have an incentive to be constantly growing the pool of assets that you manage, because that guarantees you more fees. But it also has resulted in a situation where these fees are so large that pension funds, i.e. the people who are meant to be looking after the money of all sorts of different types of workers, are paying out huge amounts to this industry. One of the statistics that I found that was really interesting was that, in 2023, as of 2023, the Maryland State Retirement System, which had been investing heavily in private equity since the early 2000s, was paying roughly $1 billion in fees to Wall Street fund managers every year. And that might seem like, firstly, a gigantic amount of money, but also, kind of abstract in the sense of, okay, well, what does that actually really look like? And as someone put it to me, if you divide that by the number of actual pensioners that it's supposed to be serving, it amounts to about $400 a month for each pensioner in fees going to Wall Street firms, which really does start to actually have a tangible effect on quality of life, on the ability of people to afford their lives and so on. So I think it's really significant.
0: Now, this is, of course, controversial in the field. There are papers on all sides of this question, but it basically looks like after you deduct those fees, the kinds of returns offered to outside investors are really no better than the general stock market. I mean, you could probably just put money into an S&P index fund and do as well as you could from investing in one of these PE funds. As a large, sophisticated institutional investor, the whole thing's premises are really pretty shaky if you look at them closely.
1: Yeah, there's this great investment consultant, Richard Ennis, who's written about this before. And I think he found that it was something like, it's not just pension funds, it's also endowments. But he published a paper, I think it was last year, or it was 2024, when he found the typical large endowment has shaved off 30% of its value relative to what it would have earned had is managers just put their money into an index fund as opposed to investing so heavily in private markets. It's definitely the case that it's really actually hard to prove that this outperforms public markets when you take account of the fees. There certainly was a kind of earlier period during the 80s when, during the first wave of leveraged buyouts, when there was a sense in which the returns really were outsized. That performance argument was probably true, far truer than it is now. But ever since then, I think it's actually really struggled to necessarily prove its value. And there'll be people who disagree. They'll say, oh, well, there was this vintage or this vintage and that did better and whatever. But I think it was, yeah, in the 6 years prior to 2023, private markets and private equity funds in particular took in $1.5 trillion more dollars from investors than they actually produced in returns. So it's kind of like...
0: Nice work if you can get it.
1: Yeah, exactly. Nice work if you can get it.
0: I was also thinking about talking about the general model of what they do. They borrow lots of money, take over a company, and according to the textbooks or their PR releases, they mine it for efficiencies, make it a leaner, meaner operation, and then sell it to another company or offer it to the public as a publicly owned stock. So that's the general model, but is that actually the way things work?
1: Yeah, that's the argument. Whenever I explain the LBO, the leverage buyout to people, it's the idea that, well, if you or I were to go and buy something using debt, we would typically expect to eventually pay off our credit card bill that we'd run up in order to buy whatever it was that we were buying. Private equity funds do things differently. They basically buy a company using maybe 80% debt, 20% equity, which is the money of themselves and their investors. And they will load that 80% debt onto the company they've just bought. And so the company really goes into debt in order to pay for itself. And that means that the risk-taking involved in all of that debt accumulation is sort of shoved elsewhere, because ultimately it's not the fund managers who are really going to have to pay the price of that. It is the company. And that means that the incentives from the outset are going to be skewed towards doing things that maybe you wouldn't be doing if you had to take full responsibility for it. But it's also crucially that the myth is that all of this debt will instill a kind of disciplinary ethic within the companies that are subjected to it. And obviously, I mean, it's not obvious, but one of the people who was really pivotal to this idea is the economist or the financial economist, Michael Jensen, who was at the University of Rochester writing about this in the 80s and onwards. And his idea was that all of this debt would sort of serve as a rod for company managers' backs. So going back to that idea of the kind of post-war American corporation, with the idea that Jensen had, the argument that he made was that a lot of the managers were basically dining out on the company's credit card and doing things that they should not be permitted to do, and they were not effectively focusing on generating shareholder value.
0: Not completely incorrect.
1: Yeah, and there were definitely elements of truth to that. And there's that brilliant bit from Barbarians at the Gate where Ross Johnson puts his German Shepherd on a plane because the German Shepherd has just bit somebody, and so it needs to be escorted quickly from one state to the other. And it eventually it gets put on a private jet and escorted by a member of staff from Argiano Bisco. And so there's this sense of like, what on earth are you guys doing? And you've had it way too good for way too long.
0: Of course, Henry Kravis leads a life of monkish austerity.
1: Yeah, exactly. There is a sense in which, well, the revolutionaries eventually become the elite. And that's just the kind of, the pendulum of history swinging back and forth. But I think that's often what happens. But Michael Jensen's idea is that debt will effectively resolve what he calls the principal agent problem, which is a fancy way of describing this issue where you get company executives, managers, putting their German Shepherds on private jets at the company's expense. And he thinks that it will do that by basically giving managers no other option than to focus on quote-unquote value creation. And that means that, a company that is really in loads and loads of debt, its managers simply won't be able to spend money on doing nice things and going on staff away days and taking their executives, on fancy shooting weekends and whatever, because they're going to have to focus on serving those interest payments and doing so regularly. And so that's, the kind of disciplinary logic of debt at work. There isn't really much evidence that this works. And I think value creation is a really much abused term. And this doesn't really, to my mind, have anything to do with creating actual value.
0: But, well, for the PE managers, it means more money for me.
1: Yeah, exactly. So I think got to be skeptical of those types of terms. But that's the argument.
0: That was the first part of an interview with Hedy O'Brien, author of The Asset Class. My name is Doug Henwood, and the program is Behind the News, back after a musical break.

0: a son of private defense contractor by the Mekons from last year's album Horror. And now the second part of my interview with Hedy O'Brien, author of The Asset Class. You've got several case studies in the book of sectors and areas they've been involved in, so let's talk about a couple of those. One is they have a fondness for what Brits call care homes, we Americans call nursing homes. What's attractive about these institutions to them, and why is it just so wrong?
1: I was kind of in two minds about how to tell that story, partly because I think when you look at the statistics and the research and the data on the effect that private equity has on care homes or nursing homes, it's really, really grim. So this part of the finance industry has been really very keenly interested in buying up nursing homes for a number of reasons that we'll get onto. But the effects that what effect that has, and there's, you know, data showing that there was a really great study of nursing homes in the US before and after leverage buyouts, and showed that at those that had been acquired by private equity funds, after the leverage buyout occurred, mortality rates went up by an average of 11%. And it's a similar story in Britain, where there was, during the first wave of the pandemic at least, a much higher mortality rate in homes where there was a lot more leverage, most of which were acquired by private equity funds. So that, to me, was just felt like a really interesting but also very grim story. And I kind of wanted to find a way of telling this that didn't just turn readers off by being extremely depressing. And so I kind of wanted to focus on the people who had actually been making money from this, and to turn the magnifying glass a bit towards the reasons why this had happened. And the reasons, at least in Britain, had largely to do with real estate. That was really the value at the heart of care homes, in two ways. First of all, that when you do something called an opco-propco split, which is where you split off the operating company from the property company. So
0: they love that sort of thing.
1: Yeah, this is what passes as value creation, even though it just simply involves moving numbers around and finding ways to use more debt. But the opco, the operating company, would do things like provide the actual care, employ people, provide their uniforms, all of those sorts of things.
0: And all that boring stuff.
1: All that boring, but ultimately very essential stuff that we all have a vested interest in remaining as boring as possible, because it should be boring because it's just providing an everyday service. That's the operating bit. The property bit is the actual property that that business occupies. And so if you split those two things off, you make the operating company pay rent to the property company, then you've found a new form of value creation or extraction. And that's very often what happened. So a lot of care homes and nursing homes were acquired, and this opco-propco split was conducted, and that left care homes in a much, much weaker position. The other point about real estate is that, at least, again, in Britain particularly, a lot of people who end up going into care in their 80s and 90s will sell their houses to pay for it. And because of what has happened, because of, you know, the housing crisis more broadly, but also asset price inflation from the sort of 1990s onwards, meant that a lot of baby boomers have found themselves unprecedentedly wealthy. And in buying up nursing homes, care homes, you effectively had a means by which to unlock this wealth, because you sort of had got access to this money printing machine, because people would sell their homes to go into a care home. They had no real choice but to then be locked into escalating fees. And so a lot of the baby boomers, who might have considered themselves as the kind of winners of the political economic shifts that have occurred over the last 40 years, they had sort of underestimated the extent to which there were these apex predators even higher up in the food chain waiting to tap into the capital or the wealth that they had accumulated. Wealth that was, for better or worse, ultimately destined, or they would have hoped would be destined, for their children, grandchildren, and so on, in the shape of inheritance, that was instead rediverted to Wall Street funds, to private equity funds, and so on.
0: Now, another gruesome story, patient detentions in Kenya. Private equity had a hand in that, but also the World Bank. Tell that story.
1: Yeah, and this was something that I think really is quite underappreciated, actually, the extent to which so much aid spending and development spending is filtered through kind of third-party intermediaries. It's filtered through the finance industry, basically. There was a brilliant researcher, Oxfam, who did this really extensive study of 358 different healthcare investments made by development finance institutes, which are basically development banks, using taxpayers' money. And it found that 81% of these investments were channeled through the finance industry, particularly through private equity firms that would be charging those 2% and 20% fees to these development banks that are investing taxpayers' money, i.e. all of our money. That model has become really intrinsic to the way that aid financing and development financing happens. And there are a number of risks to that. I think that when you're looking to generate a return from providing a service that is inherently expensive, such as healthcare, it means that you're only going to be looking at investing in forms of healthcare, for example, that are going to be profit-making. And so although the United Nations has this kind of goal of universal health coverage, i.e. the idea that everybody should be able to access affordable or free healthcare at the point of need, it means that that goal is directly undermined by this model of development financing that filters all of this taxpayer money through financial intermediaries that have no interest in achieving that because they're looking to generate a return. And I think that's particularly dangerous and risky in a country like Kenya and in many global South countries where there is a sense in which regulators and government institutions do not have the same capacity to really scrutinize and regulate corporate sector and to really take a really hard look at these investments and figure out if they're the best, if they're value for money and so on. But it's actually in a kind of funny way, boomeranging back now to the global north as well. And I think it's been really interesting in Britain to see how some of the language around de-risking or around this mobilizing private capital to do the job that the public sector might once have done. Yeah, and it was really interesting seeing how that had actually boomeranged back to a country like Britain, where this language of, you know, the World Bank's idea of mobilizing private capital for development has actually played a role in Britain too. Politically, there is this acceptance of the idea that private finance should be doing the job that was once done by the state because the state simply can't afford to do that job anymore. And so I don't think this is just a problem in Kenya. It's a problem kind of globally, but certainly the risks in somewhere like Kenya are much more exaggerated.
0: Yeah, so the patient detentions.
1: Yeah, and the patient detentions, sorry. This was a particularly gruesome story involving the healthcare fund of a very kind of... part of the reason I'm being slightly circumspect on this is just because it went through so many legal, there were so many legal loopholes to get that bit published that I'm sort of keen not to kind of accidentally put my foot in it by saying something that our lawyers said we had to take out, whatever. It's really risky in a country like Kenya because there is less scrutiny on these investments. And so one of the stories that I came across that this Oxfam researcher, Anna Marriott, had actually done a lot to expose as well was a story involving a disgraced private equity fund called Abraj, which was the kind of first private equity fund to really try and mobilize capital in the global south for kind of ethical ends, i.e. this idea that actually you could be both making money and making the world better. And I think it was a kind of post-2008 idea, a sort of way of regaining some legitimacy for an industry that, and for the finance industry more broadly, that had taken such a beating after the financial crisis. And what happened was some of Abraj's healthcare fund, well, some of the money from its healthcare fund ended up being invested in this Kenyan hospital chain that was actually detaining patients who couldn't afford to pay their bills. It was providing for-profit healthcare. And because so many people in Kenya either don't have health insurance or simply can't afford to pay for healthcare, people at this hospital were effectively being kept prisoner when they couldn't pay their bills. And I think that was just a really shocking example of that kind of rub between generating returns and actually delivering a public service that is universally accessible and affordable.
0: I'm speaking with Hedy O'Brien, author of The Asset Class, just out from Grand Central Publishing. Let's talk about some of the larger issues of political economy here.
1: Yeah.
0: You say in your chapter on private equity's takeover of water companies in Britain, which is a pretty grim story in itself. But you say when the water companies are owned by listed firms, the stock market performed the role of a fiscal policeman. There was only a certain amount of debt shareholders and rating agencies would tolerate. Once they were taken private, however, nothing was left to stop their owners from racking up crippling loans. That made me think of some comments Marx makes in a very vague and suggestive way, but very interesting ones. In Capital, Volume 3, where he talks about the public company, the joint stock company, as a kind of step towards socialism in a way that it was like a different model of ownership that was more open, more public, more, at least had some possibilities for more social forms of ownership. It looks like the privatization of so many firms, the growth of private equity in particular, is a step backwards in that area. The more opacity and much more despotic control by a certain narrow class of individuals. It does seem like a deeply reactionary move. What do you think of that?
1: Yeah, and I think it was while I was researching this, I was constantly sort of oscillating between that sense in which this is just a kind of purely financial phenomenon that is, you know, tied to a kind of confluence of economic factors that kind of help to explain why it came about post the 1970s and then why it really took off, particularly in public services post 2008. And there are lots of economic explanations for that. But I do think that politically it also is really interesting because it points to this sort of form of corporate control that is much less democratic, much less accountable to the public, has to engage a lot less with the public, and ultimately means that a small group of people are in charge of making really profound decisions about the companies that where people work and the companies that actually provide services that people depend upon. I think it's worth saying that I'm not saying that public companies are kind of this ideal form and everything would be fixed if the water was still provided by, you know, privately in Britain, but the companies just looked a little different. I think that a lot of the problems we see really do have to do with the decision initially to privatize those services. But it certainly was a case with water in particular in Britain, where there has been this sense of environmental degradation and actual environmental insolvency, because so much debt has been heaped onto water companies in England and Wales that they're no longer really effectively able to do their jobs or even to invest in the type of capital spending in infrastructure that needs to be invested in, because they have borrowed so much to enrich their owners and enrich their investors. And that's, you know, that's something that has really, I think, become a problem after those companies were taken private, i.e. delisted from the stock market. And this was something that one of the kind of founding regulators, one of the former director of one of the big water regulators in the UK told me. And he was an interesting character because he'd also played quite a pivotal role in the Thatcher government, working under Nigel Lawson, her chancellor, helping to actually deliver some of those early privatisations. And so he kind of thought that privatisation was great, but that ultimately it'd sort of be perverted by private equity. I don't necessarily agree with that at all, but I do think there is a point that the private equity-owned firm looks very different and is much more difficult to hold to account than a publicly listed firm. And the publicly listed firm was also tied to a particular moment in capitalism, when there is a sense in which the economy needs to be brought into the sunlight, that sunlight is a form of disinfectant, that also, you know, prior to the creation of the SEC, not only power is concentrated, but also wealth is really concentrated in a way that is kind of inimical to democracy. And that compact between social democracy and capitalism, I think, is really somewhat undermined by the resurgence of these much more private forms of ownership. I think more broadly, when you're trying to understand how the right approaches government, it's helpful to look at how the right also runs corporations. And private equity is a kind of opposite of democracy. If you imagine that the publicly listed corporation has certain forms of democratic accountability, however imperfect they are, and, you know, it's always worth remembering Enron was a public company and it didn't really do it much good, but there are still forms of accountability built into that that can be helpful. And when all of those disappear and instead you have this deeply concentrated, deeply autocratic and quite patriarchal form of ownership that takes its place, I think that really does start to help us understand something more broadly about where politics is now going.
0: Okay, now a bit about the attempt by the industry to open up to a broader class of investors. Under the first Trump administration, with the helpful advice of Stephen Schwarzman of Blackstone, they moved to open up private equity to retail investors who used to be deemed too naive and financially vulnerable for that game. I recall that Blackstone went public, did their IPO back in 2006, I believe it was, just before the financial crisis hit. And now we've got the Trump administration now doing more to open up the private equity business to retail small investors. It looks to me like what people in Wall Street used to call distribution. They are trying to pass along some questionable assets to a bunch of new suckers. Mm. Does that seem like what's going on to you?
1: Yeah, definitely. To me, it seems that's definitely the case. I think it's also, you mentioned Blackstone being going public in 2006. It's also worth remembering that at least within private equity firms that are publicly listed, which kind of seems like a contradiction in terms, often a lot of the share ownership structure is one of kind of dual class shares, or, you know, the founders get these types of shares that actually do give them certain voting rights, certain privileges, and certain forms of control that persist even when that company is publicly held. That's the same thing with the tech industry, and kind of helps explain why these, you know, even when the company is publicly listed, certain forms of control and the kind of politics that points towards still persist. I think that the question I often had when I first started out on this journey of understanding, trying to understand private equity, was like, why is this industry that has only ever marketed itself to the world's most sophisticated investors? And that really is the DNA of private equity, or at least how it would like to be understood, is that we deal with the people who are so clever and sophisticated and large that they really know what they're doing with their money, and they don't need the kind of forms of transparency, say, that your average investor would need, your average person like you or I would need, to in order to look after them, because they're so wealthy and they're so clever that that doesn't matter to them, actually. They can take care of themselves. So why is that industry that has rested on that argument for so many years now going after the kind of average Joes, basically, the least sophisticated people, the retail investors? And then there's two things going on. First is, as you've said yourself, it's like, well, part of the problem is that they're struggling to actually sell the assets that they're sitting on, the value they would like to realize for those assets. So private equity funds are sitting on trillions of dollars of unsold assets, but also they are struggling to do the very thing that is they're kind of meant to be their modus operandi, which is generating returns and generating value for their investors. And that brings me to the second point, which is that when those things happen, you get this kind of Ponzi-like dynamic where, rather than actually creating value or doing the thing that they're meant to be doing, they start looking for kind of new forms, new inflows of capital to keep the whole thing afloat. And that's why you had both a shift into 401k accounts, because that is obviously a new flow of capital in the shape of a completely, entirely new pool of potential investors who could now be eligible to put their money into private equity. But also the move more generally into retail through things like offering up new forms of credit products that are going to be marketed to private credit products marketed to retail investors, and private real estate investment trusts that are marketed to investors that are not publicly listed, and so on. And so I think that those are really kind of morbid symptoms as to what actually is going on within the industry and its ability to do the very thing that it says it's doing, and that it says is the reason why all of these, you know, why it charges such high fees.
0: The industry now is having trouble. So for the last several years, they've been talking about how they can't exit. They have all these properties that they can't either sell or offer stock into the public. And they're kind of stuck. They have all this money. Their investors are getting restless. And they really have no way to get out and sell these assets profitably. So is the industry really in a bit of a structural crisis?
1: Yes, I think it is. And I think it's been interesting that some institutional investors have been either backing away from private markets, saying they're going to allocate less to private markets, or saying, if we're going to invest with you again, we need to see better performance this time, or we need to see you, we're not going to just lock up money automatically like perhaps we once would have done. But also, I think probably naively, I thought, well, these are all morbid symptoms. Surely the wheels are going to fall off. And there is a lot of private equity and private credit investment in the AI bubble, which is at some point going to burst. And I think that will pose its own set of questions as to what happens to this industry more broadly, tied up with the wider economy. But this idea that, oh, well, this isn't actually creating value, so therefore it must no longer be valuable, right, is kind of a bit naive about how, I think I was naive about how actually markets work, and the affinity between what value something actually creates or how valuable it really is and what it's actually worth according to the markets. So I think that private equity is something that in a way, it's longer term success will depend less upon whether it actually creates value and more upon whether it can actually bend politicians' ear to give it access to those new inflows of capital that I was talking about. So whether that's 401ks or in the UK, we've seen the Chancellor, Rachel Reeves, argue that more retirees and retirement savings accounts should be directed towards private markets too. And those types of political connections and that ability to secure those new inflows may stave off those kind of structural crises that I think, if you're looking at this sensibly, you're thinking, surely this can't go on for much longer because it looks like the wheels are falling off.
0: Finally, you could argue 40, 45 years ago that U.S. capitalism, well, capitalism globally, a lot of this stuff came out of the U.S. and still very importantly located here. It had gotten stagnant. We talked about this some a little while ago, but it had gotten stagnant and it really needed a shakeup. I wouldn't necessarily make that argument myself, but it is a defensible position.
1: Mm-hmm.
0: But whatever your position was decades ago, it now seems wildly out of date. It's just not the way the world we live in anymore. It does look like the whole PE model is deep into a decadence phase. Of course, these people are embedded in the Trump administration, so they're going to use every bit of state power they have to keep going. But, you know, the underlying model, there are cracks in the foundation, let's say. They're no longer the bad boys of finance. In fact, have they become dinosaurs of sorts?
1: I mean, I don't know what's going on with the broader kind of, I'm just like...
0: Well, you can say that about a lot of things.
1: I just feel like there are so many forms of fraudulent activity passed up as sort of, you know, economic value creation nowadays that it's sort of like, where are things going more broadly? But is your question that they're now the

0: firms or on doing something that touches upon private markets. And I really liked the early wave of leverage buyouts. I thought they were doing something good. And now I just think the whole game is rigged. And it's this kind of sense in which, yes, private equity has drifted so far from its original purpose. And it has become a little bit fat and lazy and, you know, more focused on kind of growing larger and collecting fees than on generating value and or breathing life into tired corporations. And I also think at the same time, we're seeing this trend where things are just staying private longer and longer and kind of forever. I mean, public companies obviously have been kind of, the number of them has been declining for a number of years. But I think more broadly, there is a kind of sense in which, well, things don't need to be taken public soon, if ever, because actually when something is private, it's kind of worth whatever you say it's worth. And I think we're also seeing the emergence of ways, you know, retail investors are being encouraged to invest in private markets. There are now tools that price private assets in a way that gets around that kind of public markets information gathering problem. And to me, that's really worrying, because when the economy does become just a kind of a more privatized form of capitalism, it just becomes both more inscrutable for people, but also it's a way that a kind of rich elite could harvest more of society's wealth for itself without actually telling us what it's up to. And so I think that's really worrying.
1: That was Hedy O'Brien, author of The Asset Class, How Private Equity Turned Capitalism Against Itself, new from Grand Central Publishing. Hedy O'Brien talked about the relationship between private equity and broader political trends. We can see aspects of this relationship in the personnel and practices of the Trump administration. Among the top officials with a background in PE or adjacent industries are Commerce Secretary Howard Lutnick, Steve Feinberg, Deputy Secretary of Defense, and Scott Bessent, Treasury Secretary. That's it for me, Doug Henwick. Let's go out with this music, appropriately enough, that bears the stamp of the court of Louis XIV, which is marvelous despite that questionable pedigree, that of François Couperin. This is some of the splendors of the great and ancient minstrelsies. I won't inflict my French on you, performed by Olivier Beaumont. Couperin was making fun of a minstrels association that tried to pass judgment on who could become a musician. Till next week, bye.

0: Hello, this is Rob Weinberger. I'm the director of Music in the Glen, which is a great concert series being held this year from June 23rd to September 5th at Glendale Park in Endicott. Shows are going to be every Tuesday at 6 o'clock and every Saturday at 4 o'clock. We have a great lineup. You can look it up at Facebook at Glen Music 607. First show is with Simmer and Stew, June 23rd. The last show, September 5th, is with the Kevin Ludwig Band. Lots of different choices in between. You get easy parking, shaded listening, pristine sound. I ask for voluntary donations if you want to kick something in. All goes towards the bands. And we'd love to see you down there, so have fun.
1: Hi, this is Keechka from the Pride of Binghamton. 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

grain, a tiny grain of sand, landing in the belly of the monster. And time is telling only how long it takes, layer after layer, as its beauty unfolds, until its captor it holds in peril. A grain, a tiny grain of sand.

time is telling only how long it takes, layer after layer, as our beauty unfolds, until our captor we'll hold in peril a grain, a tiny grain of sand.

0: You're listening to the American Democracy Minute, keeping your government by and for the people. New reporting suggests that Texas Attorney General, U.S. Senate candidate, and strident election integrity advocate Ken Paxton may have voted in six elections using an address where he no longer lives. The Texas Tribune and ProPublica are reporting that Attorney General Paxton is a registered voter at an address in Collin County, where he lived with his former wife until 2024, according to divorce proceedings. Evidence uncovered in the reporting suggests that Paxton voted six times under the Collin County address since that time. While his residence for the past 2 years has not yet been confirmed, a Denton County house purchased in February 2026 by a blind trust associated with Paxton appears to be receiving his mail, and a recent podcast video with Paxton may have been filmed there. Trouble is, Paxton voted under his Collin County address in the March 2026 primary and May runoff elections. Texas House Bill 1243 made intentional illegal voting a second-degree felony in 2023. His campaign told the Dallas Morning News that Paxton is, quote, a lawful registered Texas voter in full compliance with the law. In introducing a voter fraud tip line in February, AG Paxton said in a statement, quote, we will stop at nothing to uncover and stop any illegal voting activity. We've linked to the Texas Tribune ProPublica report at AmericanDemocracyMinute.org. I'm Brian Beal.
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0: Welcome to Wings, a series of news and current affairs programs by and about women around the world, produced and distributed by the Women's International News Gathering Service. Max Dashew collects and analyzes texts and images from world cultures to learn what women have done and what's been done to women. Her new book, Women in Greek Mythography, exposes the role of rape in hero narratives that underlie Western culture today. Here's interviewer Mindy Ran.
1: What made you want to start looking at this as a subject? Is it something that just became glaringly obvious to you as you were building the archives?
2: Before, because I could see when I was in high school that I was living in a male-dominated society. My best friend told me about another girl whose boyfriend was, you know, a basketball king in this little town. It was a date rape. He forced her. And she was ashamed, and she was terrified she would get pregnant, and there was nothing she could do. Nobody would listen to her. I mean, back in 1967, whenever it was, there was no remedy. It was just all on her, her trauma. He could get away with that. And we know date rape like that still happens. There had to be a discourse about it, but back then, nothing. And so I knew from my own life and other things that I saw going on around me that there was a profound injustice toward women and a tremendous amount of male violence against women. So the reason for my whole undertaking of the research I've done on matriarchal cultures and also on patriarchal violence and systems is to understand, how did this come to be? How did it get accepted to such a degree that it became the law, custom, that it became the norm? Stories that are told about rape encode these values.
1: Is there a start to rape culture?
2: I think there must have been. We can't know that going so far back in time, but patriarchy is not one timeline. We have different start points in different parts of the world, and we're all kind of vaguely trying to guess where this happened and when this happened. You have matricultural societies that even survive up to these days, but like just take the European world conquest fanning out from the 1400s. The earliest evidence that we have comes from law codes, and there you do see these very patriarchal and class-based parameters over how rape is treated. In my research, it's been very difficult because there has not been an integrated historical narrative about laws around rape or any other set of patriarchal laws. You know, it has not been systematized in that way. You have to go in there yourself and dig out through each cultural record, whatever literature you can get your hands on. And they might not talk about that at all, even if it's a study of, you know, law in Morocco, because it has been sequestrated. It's hidden. And it's not seen as a priority, or it's seen as shameful, but it's something not to be talked about. Therefore, we don't have a clear picture yet. In the last 50 years, especially, I think a body of scholarship has begun of women trying to track cultural norms around systemic violence against women. But I don't think we're there yet.
1: How do you define rape culture?
2: A systematic projection of patriarchal domination on the way that rape is talked about, mythologized. All these cultural narratives that are just sort of the wallpaper, both in ancient times and also in our current late capitalist patriarchy, where there's excusing rape, euphemizing rape, blaming the victim. And in my book, Women in Greek Mythography, where I'm talking about stories, it's a framework. The gods are all rapists, and the heroes are rapists too. So the main figures who are being presented and valorized by the society as the models, that which is sacred, that which is admirable, that which is heroic, they commit rape. And it's not even presented as a bad thing. It's just how it is. And there can be no criticism of the rapist in these stories. They are the heroes and the gods. So we all get taught Greek mythology. And both in the ancient sources and also the modern commentaries, they are euphemizing it. So even though the story is a rape story, it's being described in terms that Zeus fell in love with so-and-so, or Apollo loved so-and-so. it's kind of a bait and switch because there's a rape going on and everybody can see that this is a rape. But at the same time, it's being described in terms that minimize it. You know, it's not really what's happening. There's something else happening because they're on the side of the rapist. That's basically the perspective. The storyteller, whether it's Homer or any of the other writers, are excusing it. And it's not that bad. Actually, good things are coming out of it because this is how the founder of this dynasty or that dynasty, that's where he comes from, is this maiden who was raped by Zeus or Apollo or whoever it may be. So when a culture backs up rape in that way, it makes girls and women feel like no one is on my side. You know, and there are also a lot of stories about girls who are punished for having been raped, especially by their own fathers. There's loads of Greek myths like this. And so the father will kill her. And there's a taboo on shedding the blood of kin. So what they will do is they will bury her alive. They will confine her in an underground chamber. They will drown her or any other form of murder that does not involve actually slicing her open.
1: You say that they're portrayed and presented as Zeus loved so-and-so. Right. How do you know they're talking about rape? Is it described in a way that makes it obvious it's rape?
2: Yeah, usually. She's unwilling. She runs away, but he catches her. He overcomes her. This teaches a cultural value that rape is any way connected to love. He loved her, like Zeus loved so-and-so. You know, he fell in love with her. It's the idea that lust is the same as love and that coercion could ever be involved in love. It's what he wants, and her desire and her will are completely irrelevant in the story.
1: In these stories, these maidens are all unwilling. Yeah. So this is this clear telling of a rape as opposed to a romantic story.
2: Right. So here's how to clarify that. Sometimes we have multiple versions of the story. There's no ambiguity. They all have the same basic thrust in the story. Excuse the expression. Some storytellers will minimize it. And this goes both for ancients and moderns. And so, for example, Robert Graves, in a story that's a known rape story, will instead replace raped with seduced or ravished her. And then in one story, he's talking about Zeus raping his own mother, Rhea, and Graves says, it was then that he began his long series of adventures in love. So this is the kind of rewrite. I think the ancients are much more comfortable with just, yeah, you know, he ravished her, you know, he carried her off. She was forced. And the moderns are much more given to the euphemism, you know, because they're attached to these stories. And one of the things that happens is that because Hellenic civilization becomes the model for modern Western civ, this is all admired. It is something to be praised and followed. So they're very reluctant to really uncover what's happening here. And they constantly are putting these euphemisms, describing it in terms other than what they know is there. So that there's a cognitive dissonance for the female reader. Because you're seeing this, and the same goes, by the way, for the vase paintings, that, you know, she's running away. They never show the actual rape, but they will show the woman running or him grabbing her and carrying her off. And she's throwing up her arms to heaven, and nobody ever comes to her aid, of course. But there was a taboo on actually showing the rape. But in this very popular ceramic painting market, the demand side wanted those images. And that's rape culture. It's in poetry, it's in drama, it's in painting, it's in sculpture. And then this all gets picked up again in the Renaissance, the Baroque, the Romantic painters of modern times. So there's an endorsement in it that's implicit. Of course, well, you know, Romulus and Remus, they raped the Sabine women. And of course, we don't really approve of that, but we're going to just lovingly lavish much time and many, many paintings on showing this.
1: So you're saying that this was hidden in language and euphemism.
2: Yes. They don't even have a word for rape in ancient Greek. It's covered by hubris, which means overreaching out of arrogance, or bio, which means violence, but they don't have a specific word for rape. Now, our word for rape comes from Latin, raptus, which does not actually describe the act of rape as we understand it. It refers to carrying a woman off, refers to forcible abduction, and everybody knows what comes after that. One of the famous stories of rape in the Iliad is that the Trojan princess Cassandra, Troy has fallen against all her prophecies. No one listened to her. And so she runs to the Palladion statue of Athena, and she wraps her arms around it and takes refuge there. And then, desecrating the sanctuary, in come the Greek warriors, and Ajax grabs her and rapes her. So again, he's never actually shown raping her, but what the artists do instead is they show her half naked with her clothes falling off of her already, even before he's reached her, or even sometimes they show her naked and with her legs apart. So they're telegraphing the message. And again, this is about the male gaze. You know, she's about to get raped. His violence is not shown at its worst. And this was a very popular topic. Another aspect to this, you have rape of a woman being a story that has to do with the colonization of a foreign country. And so when Apollo rapes Kyrene, and she's actually a Greek maiden who is, she's kind of a butch. She doesn't do women's work. She goes out and herds her father's sheep. She fights off a lion. In one story, she actually wrestles the lion. So she's no pushover. But of course, who can fight a god? And so Apollo comes along and abducts her and carries her off to Libya. And so this is where the name of the city Cyrene and the modern province Cyrenaica comes from. It was colonized by the Greeks. And Apollo then takes the children he has engendered on her, and he takes them away from her as well. He's really good at robbing women in every possible way. But Apollo becomes the god of colonization. And so you have this fusion of those two themes. And this is something that you can see in a lot of discussions of conquest as rape and the role of rape in conquest as part of the subjugation of the entire people. So that's an interesting thing. This is where kind of intersectionally we can see this relationship between male domination and colonization. Demoralization and subjugation are really basic to a successful conquest. Even when a war is not going on, rape is symbolic and actually a war on women within the society itself. And so then the question becomes, which women are fair game? There are stories in Greek mythology of brothers who rape their sisters, and then the sister is blamed and cast out because the son is too valuable, but girls are what, they're nothing. And she's shamed the family now, so she has to be punished and show the world that we still have our honor, that twisted sense of honor. Common women are assumed to be a whorish class by aristocratic men. Because they are not covered and secluded in Greek society as the citizen class women are, or the aristocratic women, they are considered already to be sexually available. And covering is, in many patriarchal cultures, a very important sign. This woman is taken. She has a male protector. She is a decent woman. But then the majority of women really in this society are defined as fair game. We can see this in medieval Europe, you know, the rape of peasant women by feudal lords. We can see it certainly in the racialized slavery, caste slavery of the Americas, where there was no defense against a white man who raped a black woman, or for that matter, who raped a native woman. And that goes back to our theme of conquest of an entire ethnicity or group of ethnicities. You know, really, there's a way in which we could define this as male privilege. In Greek culture, they literally had hero worship. There were shrines. They did ceremonies. They made offerings to the heroes. So Heracles, Theseus, Achilles, Perseus, they are founders, the founder of Athens, the founder of Mycenae, the founder of various dynasties. They're all rapists, and they're conquerors. Also, they're fighting monsters who are often female. The Gorgon, of course, is the most iconic of all the female monsters, and the slicing off of the Gorgon's head. The Gorgon is a protective icon. You know, this is why Gorgon heads appear on temples. She isn't a demon. She wards off danger and negative energy and illness. Having the male heroes constantly confronting and slaughtering these figures also has a valence, you know, and the message is we're on the side of the male hero. And of course, we're all against the monstrous demonic female. There's also the hero as rescuer of the endangered female. This is a theme in our cartoons in the 60s. So thousands of years later, people are still reading this literature, this great literature that glorifies these actions. And that message gets carried along. You know, it's very subliminal because most people don't read it and see at face value what's happening.
0: On Wings, historian and archaeomythologist Max Dashew discusses rape culture. The interviewer is Mindy Rand.
1: One of the aspects that you mentioned was that these stories not only teach us the hero worship, but they also teach the women that there is no point in fighting against this.
2: Yes. And that's back to this theme of demoralization. It cannot be thinkable that you should resist. And resistance is pointless. And the other thing is that in the stories, also other women do not act. There's very little female solidarity. So, for example, in the Agamemnon, he drags Cassandra back as his sex slave to Mycenae, where he is king. And his wife is not happy about having this enslaved concubine brought into the household. And she kills Agamemnon, but she also kills Cassandra. And this division of women through marriage, slavery, captivity is something that is pervasive in patriarchy.
1: Is that the purpose of the retelling of these stories?
2: I think the purpose is to gratify men's self-regard, their sexual fantasies, the idea of domination, which, you know, these narratives are very much all about. I don't think that they thought of themselves as trying to propagate a particular social order that they already saw as a given.
1: Do you believe that this is part of what cements modern rape culture? Where is the line there?
2: Yeah, I don't think there is a line. Patriarchy is like a set of accretions, layer upon layer upon layer, that become naturalized. They become part of the fabric of culture, and they get carried along. Even, you know, the empire falls, another takes its place. But these stories, not always, but in this case, they got passed on, and they become models. So the retelling of these stories is something that was brought forward to the threshold of U.S. society. This was part of education. This is how you were taught. You had to learn these stories and value them and praise them. But then I would say at an even deeper level, the model of the lady killer hero, who is like James Bond, is a great example. A secret agent, right? Constantly shooting and fighting his way through everything with a woman on each arm, you know, and periodically taking time off to have a couple of cocktails and a sexual affair. This model of manhood is just massively pervasive. And you have all of the action movies, and you have others too, like John Wayne. And so you've got the Indian fighter. You know, genocide is the background, but it's not being spoken about that way. He's the hero. So where is the cultural admiration placed? It's with the dominator and the conqueror. So the clan leaders in Birth of a Nation, they're the heroes. They're the ones who are rescuing mythically white women from the mythical black rapists, cartoonishly portrayed. And, you know, we could just go on and on with Tarzan, Lawrence of Arabia, Dirty Harry. There are all these different, the Terminator, the Godfather. The hero can be very violent, and it doesn't seem to be a problem for people as long as he's defined as being on the good side. But that also takes us back into the racialized side of this, because it's very non-coincidental that in U.S. filmmaking, at different epochs, you know, you will have the anti-hero, the villain, will be a Palestinian or some Arab person. So the whole terrorism narrative, foreign policy is actually being projected. And of course, the racialized themes also of, you know, black gangsters and all of these portrayals that have occasioned protest from the affected communities. And of course, from women who pretty much universally through Hollywood have been dealt with very badly. The use of sexual violence or just even sexual objectification and the butt shots and all of that as a natural medium of how film is expected to be, that's still the case. So I think that we're still dealing with hero worship.
1: How is that portrayed in modern day culture?
2: Well, I think the sexualization of rape is something that is massively pervasive in porn, and that is the biggest publishing industry in modern society.

0: very torture, actual torture. And, need I not explain that in order to create this, this involves doing this to an actual woman or a child in many cases, that to film this, it's actually happening to someone, that the rape is real. That's the film is of a rape.
1: Is this getting worse?
0: I think it's getting worse because the explicitness of rape culture, and this is the aforementioned gonzo porn. There was some pornography that was like very niche and maybe collectors very hard to find that was very violent against women. A lot of it was much more implicit. But, from the Playboy days, things, it got a lot raunchier and a lot more explicit rape culture through Hustler. But then it all exploded with video. And the gonzo porn is just so violent. And the thing is, it's not anymore only reaching adult male consumers. It's kids who can get it on their phones, and do and share it around and imitate it. They actually do try to act it out on their girlfriends, or maybe not even a girlfriend, but some girl that they have access to. So you have all these back page media stories in the, no, they're not really newspapers anymore, but you see reports of, some 13-year-old boy in India raped his older sister based on, some porn film he saw. So these things are being acted out, and I think that goes for adult men also. And the women in the sex industry testified to this. And if they don't want to do it, then they're going to meet with violence. I don't think we can separate the symbolism and the cultural representation of male violence against women as a story, as a video, as a book, as an ad, like all the advertising that showed models with, bruises on their faces and this kind of stuff. You can't separate the symbolism and the stories from what actually goes on, or even from the expectations. So one of the things that's happened, and this was not true in my youth, but girls now are expected that sex, having sex with their boyfriend, the boyfriend thinks that slapping and choking her is fine. That's what sex is. That is what the gonzo porn has shown them. It has succeeded in redefining and socializing what sexuality is to an entire generation.
1: What can we do about this? How do we combat it? Is it solidarity? Is it getting the men to stand up? What is it that we need to do to finally start knocking holes in rape culture?
0: I think raising awareness is the first step. We have to actually be shining a light on what's going on and the way that it works and the way that it kind of get waved off. It's like, this is just this artist's point of view, and everybody gets to have their point of view, because no, it's endemic and it's pervasive. And so we have to start speaking against it. And it's helpful if men will speak against it too, but really it is for women or for rape survivors themselves to be foregrounded in this and to have those perspectives brought forward. And I think that there needs to be a much more critical view of in how mass media is feeding this back to all of us. Once we can build a consensus that this is harmful, then we will be able to change it.
1: It's up to us as individuals and collectively as communities to speak up and speak out, is
0: That's
1: what
0: right.
1: I'm hearing.
0: Yeah. And it's not only that, but it's important to do that. Because I think we went through a period like in the 70s and 80s where it was a huge outcry, and we also had Me Too movement happen. But then what tends to happen is the culture tends to drop it. It gets ground down. A lot of men don't want to hear it. A lot of women feel uncomfortable about it. They don't want to have controversy. They just want to kind of like ignore it and hope it goes away. But guess what? It doesn't go away. So more of a united front is required. And really that goes for the absolute reality, which is the impunity of rape is the dominant reality. and has been.

0: for centuries. But, you know, supposedly feminism happened. A lot of women think everything was fixed. But sexual violence is as bad as ever. And even in the countries that are rated the highest in terms of women's standing in Scandinavia, like the Icelanders and Norway, the sexual violence rates are quite high. So that is, in many ways, the ultimate frontier of feminist struggle, because that is something that is the most impervious to change. I mean, I don't want to leave this on a negative note. Like, oh, the topic is very heavy, but I think it's just really crucial for all of human society to overcome this expectation that rape is natural, men can't help it, and the kind of collusion that's built in, including by the stories that we tell or hear, and the representations, the visual representations especially, that condition everyone to think that's just how it is. It doesn't have to be that way.
1: 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The Wings sound logo is from Libana's album, A Circle is Cast. I'm Frieda Worden. This is the Women's International News Gathering Service.
2: Solar energy is the fastest growing source of electricity in America, and a new report shows Pennsylvania has an enormous untapped opportunity for clean energy right on top of its warehouses. According to Keystone Research Center, the state's warehouse rooftops could generate enough solar power to supply more than 924,000 homes each year. Stephen Hertzenberg, an economist at the center, says Pennsylvania's many warehouses are ideal for solar, but he notes that House Bill 1260, which would help make that happen, has already passed the state house and needs Senate approval.
3: We find that Pennsylvania has 580 million square feet of warehouse rooftop space suitable for solar. This could more than triple the current solar electricity generated in Pennsylvania.
2: Hertzenberg says warehouses across Pennsylvania, from Central to the Lehigh Valley to communities along Routes 80 and 81, offer significant potential for rooftop solar. He points out nearly two-thirds of that potential is in Republican House and Senate districts. House Bill 1260 awaits action in the Senate Environmental Resources and Energy Committee. He says rooftop solar on warehouses provide low-cost energy amid rising electricity costs while boosting the economy in rural Pennsylvania. He notes that supportive public policies are key to solar expansion.
3: The suburban and rural areas where warehouses concentrate are some of the places that most need well-paid construction jobs.
2: He recommends that lawmakers move quickly on the Common Sense Solar on Warehouses bill. He points out that this legislation would establish solar-ready standards for new large warehouse construction and authorize local incentives to retrofit existing warehouses with solar arrays. To find the solar warehouse potential in counties and legislative districts, visit KeystoneResearch.org. 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
5: You're listening to Black Agenda Report, where we provide news, commentary, and analysis from a Black left perspective. I'm Margaret Kimberly. In this week's segment, we hear about the fascist white supremacist organization, Patriot Front, and their recent march in Washington on July 4th. But we begin with an update on the war in Sudan, between state forces and UAE-backed militias. The humanitarian crisis continues as there is still no sign of a peaceful resolution.
6: Good day, and thank you for joining Black Agenda Report. I'm Margaret Kimberly. The war in Sudan between government forces and the United Arab Emirates-backed Rapid Support Force continues, and so does what experts call the worst humanitarian crisis in the world. The city of Obeid is under siege, and there are fears of another massacre, such as that took place in El Fasher. Abayomi Azikiwe is editor of the Pan-African Newswire. He joins us from Detroit to provide analysis on Sudan. Thank you so much for coming back, Abayomi.
7: And thank you for your continued invitations.
6: Oh, you're very welcome. So you've joined me often to talk about Sudan, but bring us everyone up to speed. There are folks who may not be familiar with what is going on there. Explain the roots of this war. Who is fighting whom and why? Just give us some background.
7: The situation in Sudan is reflective of the legacy of colonialism and neocolonialism in Africa. Sudan is a former British colony during the period of the early onslaught of British imperialism. The structure of domination was based upon divide and rule, divide and conquer. The northern part of the country was ruled differently and separately from the south of the country. And that is also true of the western Darfur region, as well as the eastern Port Sudan region. And of course, during the period of late 2018, the economic crisis inside the country worsened, largely as a result of the inconsistent foreign policy of Sudan under its former President Omar Hassan al-Bashir, who now, it is reported, is still in detention over the last 7 years. What happened was that with the economy collapsing, and it largely collapsed because, as I mentioned before, a lack of consistency in foreign policy. About 20, 25 years ago, Sudan was a united, emerging, oil-producing state. They had close ties with the People's Republic of China, with the Russian Federation, and also was a strong supporter in the Palestine Solidarity Movement. Because of its shift in foreign policy, even under the former President al-Bashir, they shifted and became involved in the Gulf Cooperation Council war against the people of Yemen, which occurred between 2015 all the way up until around 2021. When that war was largely settled due to the split between the United Arab Emirates and the Kingdom of Saudi Arabia, the government in Sudan, which has supported the Gulf Cooperation Council, wanted to switch back. They normalized relations with the former government in Syria that was headed by President Assad. They also wanted to renormalize relations with the Russian Federation. Nonetheless, by that time, the situation had deteriorated inside the country. Demonstrations erupted in late 2018 and early 2019 due to the rise in fuel prices, even though they're an oil-producing state, and also food prices and other commodities. Mass demonstrations erupted across the country. The government of to resolve internal conflict. And as a result, mass organizations emerged, the Sudanese Professional Association, the Forces for Freedom and Change, and others. And as a result of that, elements within the military in Sudan, the Sudanese Armed Forces, overthrew former President Omar Hassan al-Bashir, and they set up a sovereign military council, thinking that this would put down the rebellions that were taking place in the mass demonstrations across the country. The people wanted genuine democratic rule, and they continued to protest. They were holding a large-scale sit-in outside the military headquarters in the capital of Khartoum. And they decided to break up those demonstrations through military force. The Sudanese armed forces, along with the rapid support forces, massacred dozens, some people say hundreds of people in June of 2019 in order to put down this unrest. The country at that time was disintegrating into political chaos. The African Union, IGAD, the Intergovernmental Authority on Development, the United Nations, and others stepped in to try to mediate the struggle between the mass organizations and the military forces. They decided, ostensibly, to set up a transitional council that would be composed of both military elements as well as civilian popular organizations. That, of course, continued to be undermined for several reasons. One, the United States, along with their allies in Saudi Arabia and the UAE, did not want a genuine revolutionary democratic government to emerge in Sudan. Sudan is a, as I mentioned, a very wealthy country in terms of strategic resources, and it's also strategically located. Its port, Sudan, is in the Horn of Africa, and it's right across the Red Sea from leading Gulf states, which are allied with the United States. So this has been going on now for some 7 years. The whole democratic transitional process was pretty much defeated as a result of the outbreak of conflict between the Rapid Support Forces, which is a paramilitary group that grew out of the struggle to put down the insurgency in the Western Darfur region over a decade ago. And the Sudanese Armed Forces, which is the conventional military apparatus, these two military factions went to war against each other in April of 2023. They have been fighting now for over 3 years. Millions of people have been dislocated internally, as well as people being forced out of the country have become refugees in countries like Chad, as well as to the north in Egypt. So this is what is going on. This war has been raging now for over 3 years. Many people have been dislocated. Many people have been killed. The RSF, the paramilitary group, at one point had taken control of the capital of Khartoum. So this is what's going on right now. The United Arab Emirates, which is backing the RSF, has denied its involvement. But most experts and people inside the country agree that the RSF is fueling this conflict, and they're being backed by the United Arab Emirates.
6: And why does the United Arab Emirates have such a involvement in an African country? What is it they want?
7: Well, they want the resources that exist there, the oil, also the minerals, which exist in their reports that they're involved in trading, illegally trading, of diamonds and other minerals out of the Republic of Sudan. The Republic of Sudan split back in 2011. Based upon the legacy of British imperialism, its divide and rule strategy, the people in the South on the eve of independence in 1955 were involved in a civil war. This civil war lasted from 1955 up to 1972. It was resolved in 1972 for 11 years, and it erupted again in 1983 and continued all the way up until 2007, where a mediated settlement resulted in the partition of the country. Prior to the partition, Sudan was the largest geographic nation state on the African continent. So the country is already divided, and the UAE wants to benefit from these divisions. And the UAE, of course, is backing the RSF, whereas the Kingdom of Saudi Arabia is backing the Sudanese armed forces. So these are two U.S. allies which house U.S. military forces in their countries. We've seen the war against Iran that was started by the U.S. and Israel on February 28th. And Iran and its allies have been involved in strikes against military targets, U.S. military targets in the West Asia region that are located in the Persian Gulf Arab monarchy states. And they've done a lot of damage. That is the Islamic Revolution Guard Corps to the military bases in Bahrain, in the United Arab Emirates, in Saudi Arabia, as far away as Jordan. So this is a international struggle. It represents the conflict between those emerging states, such as the Islamic Republic of Iran, against the United States and its allies in West Asia. And the war is not over. We saw what happened just last evening, where Trump carried out bombing operations against Iran because he's angry that they could not defeat the government there. And he's also angry because the funeral of the late Supreme Leader, Sayyid Ali Khamenei, attracted millions upon millions of people across Iran. Today, it is expanded to Iraq, the southern part of Iraq, which is a Shia stronghold around Najaf and Karbala. And he is angry because the lies that they have been telling, that the Iranian government had no support among the masses, have been revealed as untrue. And so now he's claiming that the so-called ceasefire, which really wasn't a ceasefire, it was a memorandum of understanding, has collapsed. So we'll have to see what happens in that region. But the UAE is involved. The Kingdom of Saudi Arabia is involved. And they want to dominate the Republic of Sudan. But what's unfortunate about the whole situation is that the democratic transformation of the country has been disrupted because the people who have the guns, the RSF and the SAF, are fighting each other. And that's the inside Sudan, a country of 53 million people with enormous resources strategically located, but it is being hampered by the intervention of imperialism and its allies.
6: And you mentioned that the RSF forces had been in control of Khartoum, the capital city, but no longer are. Is that an indication that the state forces have the upper hand? Is it possible to say who is winning, who is has the best situation militarily?
7: It's difficult to say at this time, even though the SAF has retaken Khartoum and the other twin city of Khartoum, Omdurman, which is a very beautiful area of the African continent, where the two Nile rivers meet in that region of the continent, very strategically located, a hub for tourism, and has been for decades. But it's difficult to say who has the upper hand because the RSF is waging struggles in other regions of the country outside the capital. We talked about North Darfur, which has been devastated, along with North Kordofan. So as long as they can keep the SAF busy in a defensive mode, then there won't be any real solution to the conflict. Now, the SAF is recognized generally as a legitimate government in Sudan from the standpoint that they have relations with the Russian Federation, the Chinese government recently committed to a redevelopment of the port at Port Sudan in the eastern part of the country. So they are still making deals with other states throughout the world. Nonetheless, these deals will be for naught if they cannot stabilize the situation inside the country. The problem is that it's been difficult to bring about any type of negotiated ceasefire or negotiated agreement because the Sudanese armed forces headed by Abdel Fattah al-Burhan, is saying that the only solution is to wipe out the RSF. The RSF has been saying that they want to negotiate a settlement, yet their activities on the ground does not indicate that that is the case. So unless the masses can bring pressure on both of the armed factions within Sudan, it's going to be very difficult in the short term to stabilize the situation inside the country and create a revolutionary democratic government and society, which is needed to reverse the underdevelopment that has been taking place in the country now for many, many years.
6: To me, the most important thing is that the suffering of the people end. While I can understand why the state doesn't want to negotiate, what does RSF want? Are they asking for to partition Sudan yet again? Is that why the state is so adamant about negotiating with them?
7: They want a future role in the governance of Sudan. And based upon their behavior and their military operations, largely against civilians, and also against the state apparatus, they have bombed, for example, hospitals. They have attacked refugee camps, internally displaced persons camps. All of this is going on. But they do want a future role in the governance of Sudan. And the SAF is against that. And I believe the majority of the people in Sudan would be opposed to that as well. The real solution is the elimination of military rule inside of Sudan. They have proven that they cannot effectively govern the country, but they do not want to relinquish control. They had an opportunity to do this between 2019 and 2023, and it was consistently thwarted. There was even a military coup against the interim government headed by Prime Minister Abdallah Hamdan. He was overthrown in an interim government, which was pro-Western. It was so pro-Western that they even agreed under the previous Trump administration to recognize the state of Israel as a legitimate state. And when, in fact, in 1958, Sudan, during its early phase of independence, passed, the parliament there passed, an Israeli boycott act. So any government at this point that is not elected by the people has no right with the state of Israel, particularly for conducting genocide against the Palestinian people in Gaza and throughout the entire area of Palestine. They're also involved in Lebanon, carrying out genocidal policies there as well. They have killed leaders from Hezbollah, the Lebanese resistance, and also leaders of the Islamic Republic of Iran, UAE, and the Kingdom of Saudi Arabia collaborating with the state of Israel. And of course, they have U.S. bases in their countries as well. So this has to be looked at within a broader geopolitical context. And that is the only way this conflict is going to be resolved.
6: Well, you know, we know that the United States never wants democratic nations in Africa. They want states they can control. They want collaborator states. And so who does the United States want to see win, or do they care who wins?
7: They want themselves to be dominant. They want the Zionist entity to have full reign in the Horn of Africa and in West Asia. In the Horn of Africa, for example, in Somalia, neighboring Somalia, the breakaway Somaliland territory has been recognized by the state of Israel as a legitimate state. Now, this is in contravention of the Somali government, which is based in Mogadishu. They've already sent an envoy to Somaliland, and Somaliland has sent an envoy to Tel Aviv. So this gives a clear indication of what their agenda is. It's an expansionist agenda, and it is an agenda which does not want peace and does not want any real genuine development in the Horn of Africa, or really anywhere else in Africa or in West Asia.
6: Yes, it's. I find it interesting. Israel is the only state that has recognized Somaliland, which is an indication, even if you don't know anything about Somalia, you know that it's not legitimate if the only state that recognizes it is Israel. But anyway, so it's kind of amusing, but it's not ironic in that way. We know that Israel is never up to any good in Africa or any place else, as we have discussed. We know that this is a humanitarian crisis. You have spoken of the displacement of people internally and externally. Some months ago in Fasher, when the RSF overran the city, there were massacres. We know they, like the Israelis, they recorded their brutality. And there's fear that this will happen in the city of Obeid, which is now under siege. Are there any efforts to stop the war in general, or to stop this siege of Obeid? Has everyone in Africa and beyond given up?
7: No, there have been many attempts since 2019 to resolve the internal problems in Sudan. Since 2023, when the fratricidal conflict between the RSF and the SAF erupted, many states, many regional organizations have been involved. The United Nations, IGAD, the East African Community, and African Union. It has not been resolved. And even the United States is claiming that they're involved trying to bring about a peaceful settlement to the conflict. But we know that the Trump administration fosters falsehoods consistently. Trump says he needs a Nobel Peace Prize because he's resolved 7 to 8 wars around the world. Where is the question? In Eastern Democratic Republic of Congo, the fighting is still continuing. In Palestine and Lebanon, it's still continuing. They're still attacking Iran. So they have not resolved anything. They have continued the same imperialist policies of successive U.S. governments. And in fact, the situation has worsened as a result of the blockage of the Strait of Hormuz, the ongoing conflicts around the Islamic Republic of Iran. We see what's going on in South Africa with the xenophobic or Afrophobic attacks that are taking place. It's undermining South Africa as a state. It's undermining African unity as a whole on the African continent. And we know who's behind this. It's the United States and Israel who is behind it. They've been attempting to destabilize South Africa for years. They accused, even under Biden, they accused the South African government of selling arms to the Russian Federation during the early phase of the special military operation. They've accused the government of President Cyril Ramaphosa of involvement in genocide against the white population in South Africa, even though they're putting out thousands upon thousands of migrants in the United States from the oppressed countries, places like Mexico, Venezuela, Haiti, Africa, etc. Yet they've granted asylum to white South Africans who want to come to the United States. So this is what's going on inside of Africa as a whole. They're causing havoc, they're causing divisions, and they're spreading lies, you know, about what is actually going on the ground, not only in South Africa, but in Sudan and other countries throughout the entire African Union region.
6: Yes, it's the white South Africans meet none of the criteria, literally none of the criteria of refugees who are to be admitted to the United States. But the Trump administration has declared they're the only refugees in the world who can come to the U.S. But that's a longer story. As we wind down, is there anything you wanted to mention that I didn't ask about?
7: Well, that people have to look to alternative sources of information about the situation taking place in the Republic of Sudan and the Horn of Africa as a whole. There's very limited information that's coming out from the U.S. corporate media. Their main focus has been on undermining and destabilizing Iran and the resistance forces throughout the entire West Asia region. So there are other sources, for example, Sudan Tribune is one source, and there are others that can be accessed to find out what is actually going on the ground. Trump is distorting the whole international situation. They're utilizing various mechanisms to foster U.S. imperialist domination, whether it's the corporate media, whether it's their own military apparatus, psychological warfare, and a total effort to confuse what is going on in West Asia and in the Horn of Africa. So people need to seek out alternative sources of information to really find out what is going on in Sudan. And people need to speak out against the role of the United States, the State of Israel, the United Arab Emirates, and the Kingdom of Saudi Arabia, all of whom are allies and all of whom want to hamper development in Africa as well as in West Asia as a whole.
6: And speaking of outlets, tell our listeners and viewers how they can find your work.
7: Yes, the Sudan Tribune is one. They could also read the Pan-African Newswire.
6: Thank you so much for joining me again, Abayomi Azikiwe of the Pan-African Newswire, discussing the situation in Sudan. Good day. And thank you for joining Black Agenda Report. I'm Margaret Kimberly. Our guest on this segment is Daryl Lamont Jenkins of the One People's Project. The One People's Project seeks to combat right-wing white supremacist groups and individuals by exposing their threat to the country and the world. Daryl's work can also be seen on idavox.com and on YouTube. And Daryl Lamont Jenkins joins us from New Brunswick, New Jersey, to discuss the group Patriot Front. Patriot Front recently marched in Washington, D.C. on July 4th and very famously traveled via public transportation with their faces covered. They always travel in masks. Who are the Patriot Front and why should we be concerned about their public presence? Daryl Lamont Jenkins will provide us with analysis. Thank you for joining me.
8: Good to be here to talk about this group, and especially when you look at how the right is basically trying to do damage control in the wake of all the conversation about this group. So, yeah, we need to talk about them and who they are.
6: It's a pleasure. It's a pleasure to talk to you again. It's been a while. Patriot Front, did they not emerge after the Unite the Right rally in Charlottesville, Virginia in 2017?
8: Yes, they did. They immediately after, it seems, there was a group called Vanguard America that was really prominent in the Unite the Right rally. That's what Charlottesville was. And they were prominent. And they got tired of all the bad press that came with all their activities there, including the fact that one of the people that marched with them that day, James Fields, who killed Heather Heyer, drove his car into a crew of people on that day. So he was actually with them that day when he did that. So after all the fallout that Charlottesville generated for the right and for the Nazis in particular, this group comes up. And basically, it's run by a kid named Thomas Rousseau. He's out of Texas. He had control of the Vanguard America website and their Discord servers and all that. He took them to create this new group called Patriot Front. In the course of that time, they have gotten themselves a little bit of notoriety. Mostly because we would see their stickers or banner drops from time to time. But every now and again, they would have their little marches, which are basically flash mobs. They don't really announce that they're coming out to march. They will never do that. They almost never do that. It's a tactic that a lot of neo-Nazi groups have adopted. After Charlottesville, they realized they generate a lot of opposition. So they will just have a flash mob that comes out of nowhere to have their march for about 20 minutes and then leave, and been doing for the past 10 years. And basically, Patriot Front has more or less ran with it over these 10 years.
6: They're known for, and I suppose this is also the impact of Charlottesville, where there were people, almost all men in these groups, who were identified. Some of them were lost their jobs. All sorts of things happened. And one of the changes they made, Patriot Front made, is for them to be masked.
8: Even with that, I mean, for example, just this year, we was able to, Antifa has been able to identify people like Joshua Burkow, who was a musician, or rather, no, he stepped down from a group from the Green Advisory Board in Irving, Texas. He was actually on the board. When they found out that he was a member of Patriot Front, he had to step down. There was a Chris Rosati, who was a member of a band called a metal band called Death Ray Vision. We exposed them. This goes on and on and on. But like I said, they are concerned because they do have many of them do have professional standing in their world, in their day to day. That is a concern. So yeah, we can understand why they would want to keep people from knowing who they are. Well, let's just say straight out that they are in fact fascists. We start right there. I mean, even they even have the fascists incorporated in their flags and in their symbols. So they make no bones about that. But basically what they tell you that they believe in maintaining a white-centered ideology. That's primarily what it is. They believe in closed borders. They believe that, I guess you could say that they have always been same kind of groups that we have always fought. And basically, and there's nothing different than any other fascist group that we have dealt with in the past. Thomas Wiseau, normally when they have their marches and such, he gives a speech and he talks about how and tries to encourage whites to join them in a fight that, in truth, they don't necessarily fight. I mean, you never really see them in any kinds of real fights, except for every now and again you see them in a battle here and there. But for the most part, you see them trying to encourage others to engage in some sort of race war or such.
6: They were known, as you said, they operate by a flash mob. And I know in the past they showed up in U-Haul trucks. So they would pile out of U-Haul trucks and arrive at a march.
8: Or Penske's truck.
6: Penske's truck, yes, rented truck, regardless of brand. And this time, actually, it's not the first time, they took their many photos of them taking the Washington, D.C. metro system. There's the famous photos now of Black people, other people who aren't white, sitting there as these white supremacists crowd onto a train. So they want to be, as you said, they don't announce themselves, but at the same time, they want their presence to be known. Right. What does that tell you about them and about who they hope to attract?
8: One of the things to remember about this group, that the only thing that they're really about is propaganda. That's the only thing you really see coming from them. You see them on the train, or you see them coming out of their U-Haul trucks. They probably had parked somewhere at a metro, unloaded, got on the train because they couldn't drive into the city, especially not on the 4th of July, and basically just kept them and basically stayed on their best behavior while they were on the train. That's why we have that famous photograph right now. Sometimes they will throw smoke bombs and to try to basically their theatrics and such and make people angry. And then they say a few words and then they jump back into their U-Hauls or go back on the train completely with protection from the police. And it's only like for about 20 minutes or so. I will say, however, it doesn't always work out for them. On the 4th of July in 21, they thought that they can do this in Philly. And the people came out and told them to leave. They were ran out of Philly when they pulled this stunt. In fact, before they left town, they were detained by the police after they were being chased by people. that day. And bear in mind, I'm not talking about activists or Antifa coming after them in Philly. It's just straight up people who just saw them coming out of their Penske trucks and handle things. The following year, they tried to crash a Pride Fest in Idaho. And that's the biggest story that they've had that they generated, because what happened was the police got a tip that they was going to try to crash the Pride Fest. And when they came driving up to the park, the police pulled them out of the vehicle, out of the U-Haul, and arrested all of them, unmasked them all. And there were like 31 of them. And I was actually there for that one. It was the first time I was in Idaho, did not expect them to be there. And it really just, for everybody that was there, it made their day to see them get arrested. About a month later, they ended up in Boston. That's now we're talking about 4th of July of 2022. There, they attacked a black man while they were marching. And he sued them for attacking him. And now they have a $2.7 million judgment against them that they have to pay to this brother. And you want to know why they were on their best behavior on Saturday? Because they knew that people were watching them. They were not going to play any games.
6: Obviously, they attracted a lot of attention. This was Trump was having, what did he call it? I'm sorry, I'm forgetting the name. His 250th state fair, or
8: the 250th. Oh, it's supposed to be this, the great. The fact that we can't say off the top of our head shows you just how little of an impact this weekend had on us as a people. So, yeah. So that's good, but yeah, they tried to be a part of all of that. They tried to, and we knew that it was going to be coming to some sort of thing that involves patriotism. That's one of the things about Patriot Front. Anything that has some sort of patriotic vibe to it, they're going to try to rally. I mean, that's how come they are in D.C., they're in Philly, well, not anymore, and Boston. Now, this time, this is really the second time that they have been in D.C. This year. Early in the year, they was at the March for Life rally. And just like we talked, like we're talking about, they did the metro. One of them got detained because he tried to jump the turnstile. And we don't know his name. The police won't give his name or anything like that. They just let him go. Unlike what they would do if it was us. It's always going to be visuals that they're concerned about. It will always be that.
6: I just looked it up. Great American State Fair. Hardly anybody went to, and they had the bad fortune of holding it when there was a heat dome over the Northeast. And
8: indeed.
6: Nobody was going out into...
8: And if there was no sun, it would be rain. I mean, it was just unfortunate for the attendance.
6: But you brought up an important issue that often they get police protection. Now, sometimes when there are demonstrations, there may be counter protesters and police separate them, but they get like police escorts, which seems strange to me. Well, it says a lot about the police too, but what are your thoughts about that?
8: You know, at this point, I am not surprised. I mean, we've both been doing this for over 30 years, and whether they are marching in the streets or if they're standing on some courthouse steps, they're going to get that protection. It makes it easier for the police with them that they are rather clandestine with their marches, so that way there isn't a organized opposition that the police are really concerned about. The only people that really go after Patriot Front when they have these events is simply the folks that are there at the time. And sometimes they'll get those activists, especially in D.C., that will give them what for. But as far as the police are concerned, it makes their job easier. And that's the thing. You have to wonder why they are protecting them so hard. I mean, yeah, you could say that you're trying to protect their free speech, but the rest of us keep losing ours. So we have to ask, what exactly are they protecting? I mean, bear in mind, in Tennessee, there is a conference called the American Renaissance Conference. I think I've spoken to you about this in the past. They do security for that particular event, or they did a couple of years ago. And when you look and see how Tennessee's police protects that organ, that event, it's kind of like you kind of wonder what exactly is going on here, especially considering in recent years, Patriot Front has been basically trying to build some sort of headquarters in the state. So bear in mind, keep an eye on what it is, what kind of relationship that Patriot Front has with your local police. Only reason why Idaho locked them up in mass is because there was too many eyes on the state because of the Pride Fest, and these guys showed up. So they couldn't risk anybody questioning their tactics dealing with them that time. This time, not so much.
6: It tells us something about the nature of policing, doesn't it? That they are protective of these overt white supremacists, you know, surprising, not surprising.
8: No, it's not surprising at all. I mean, I can't even, it's gotten to the point with me that I just recognize it as a occupational hazard when it comes to dealing with that crowd. Who I think we really need to concern ourselves about as well, however, are the right, the conservatives, the MAGAs out there, who all of a sudden felt that it was a need to defend this group online. Trying to, in fact, one of the things that doing is that taking the picture of the Black woman that they were surrounding in the metro and tried to suggest that she was probably safer than, they were trying to compare it to the white woman, the Ukrainian woman who was killed by a sketch of a Black man in, where was it? In Charlotte, North Carolina. They were right. Trying to compare the two pictures. And basically they was trying to paint Patriot Front. I'm talking about MAGA this time. MAGA is trying to paint Patriot Front in a good light, and somehow started attacking the Black woman that was in the picture, who was not doing anything to anyone. And now they're trying to demonize her when all she did was be in the picture. And this is important. Basically, what they're doing, what MAGA is doing, is telling on themselves, number one, but number two, making the argument for Patriot Front's arguments for them about Black criminals and all the whole thing that they spew about that, and how great and how respectable Patriot Front might be or something like that. When you see that kind of when you see that kind of activity online, that's what's going on. That's going on. They don't want to be called racist, but yet they keep defending racists.
6: We should give attention to Patriot Front, but they represent millions of other people who may not be members or want to march with them. You just mentioned Trump supporters defending them, demonizing this poor lady who's just sitting there minding her own business and ends up in a sea of white supremacists. And then people want to make her an icon, and other people say she's got a criminal record. And I said, well, that was quick to try to find some negative information about her.
8: She didn't do anything to anyone.
6: Listen, existing while Black, right?
8: That's exactly, that's what it was.
6: And I want to say this. It's the fact that Patriot Front, even though it's flash mobs and it's very brief, they seem to be getting bolder and bolder, having more and more comfort that their views will be accepted, that they'll be protected by the police.
8: by MAGA, by Trump supporters, who, by the way, has not condemned them.
6: No, I'm thinking back to the Unite the Right rally, and Trump famously said they're very fine people on both sides. And as the administration, the Trump administration, becomes more open in its racism through immigration, basically trying to undo even legal immigration, what they call DEI, I don't want to say it's DEI, any mention of Black people, any mention of Black history to erase. The voting rights, I know the Supreme Court did that, but those are the conservatives on the court undoing 60, well, they've been at it for some years, but finally putting the nail in the coffin of protecting voting rights. And all of these things make it easier for the patriot fronts of the world to become more and more open in their activities, doesn't it?
8: Yes, it does, especially if they're masked and they're able to go about their day to day. That's one of the reasons why I say everyone who's listening to this has to pass this on to those who haven't heard this yet. Because in truth, yeah, they might be getting bolder. Now we have to get bolder. We can't just keep reacting whenever they or any other racist group decides to have a flash mob and just and march in the streets and then go away. We got to stop doing that. We know who these people are. Like I said, these guys have been doxed to death, and we can always find them. I mean, we have some of them who are themselves criminals. I mean, either because they had child porn, they found that on one of the phones on in Idaho. They have some of them are drug dealers, and some of them are just straight up professional people, as I noted before. And our attitude is that we have to just basically go through the information that we have about these groups, or rather their members, and start scrutinizing anybody that has anything to do with these members in their day-to-day. We also have to start following where how they operate, because we know when the events that they like to go to. They showed up. This is the second year that they showed up at the March for Life rally. Two years in a row. They might be there next year. We should be prepared for that. We should prepare for opposing them if they do show up. Granted, it's the March for Life, so we probably will be there to oppose it in the first place. But I think we really have to make an effort to come out on that very, very cold day. Let's just be real. I understand that. But if they show up, we got to show up. I was in anti-racism action, and that was our line. We go where they go. We know that they go to those rallies. We know that they like January 4th, so be prepared wherever they try to show up next year. That might be Philly, might be Boston, but considering what those towns did to them recently, it might be D.C. next year, especially with all the breasts that they got this year. We just have to show that we can have an opposition that will surpass anything that they do in the near future. And if you see their stickers posted anywhere in your neighborhood, take them down before the press sees them, because then they'll just talk about them like they're the biggest threat in the world. They are not the biggest threat to us, because they are afraid of us. That's why they do flash mobs. Give them something even more to be afraid of. That's my thinking.
6: Well, you know, you raise an interesting question about not being reactive. The left, I mean, that's a very broad spectrum of people, from everything from people who are like yourself, dedicated to opposing and exposing these white supremacist groups, to socialists of various kinds, all sorts of people who could be roughly called the left. We're a bit fragmented now. I think that's part of the issue. There is no one organization that can be identified as protecting the rights of Black people. But if you put all of those groups together, the immigrant organizations, who would, all the groups who would be opposed to Patriot Front, we don't coalesce. We don't, do we do anything comparable to make ourselves public as a group and as groups?
8: We used to. And I think, you know what I think, honestly, we're more of a doing people. And whenever our communities need something, that's what we focus our efforts to. We don't really focus

0: 400 years, you know. The one thing I would say is that if you are not, if you can't focus on the opposition as much as well as often as I can, there are those out there that you can, that can, you know. And just if you see an issue, if you see an issue, let those folks know. And they will see whether or not they can make things happen. The other thing is, when those same individuals, like myself or others, see the opposition building up to try to come at us, we got to sound the alarm and start making sure that people know that we may have to do something in the immediate. That is what's important. I would simply just say, trust in the people. Just give them the, I mean, my job is to make sure that folks get the information. People will do with it what they can. And most importantly, they will do something with the information, even if we're not, if we don't even see them doing it.
1: Many people are ready. I'm remembering what happened in Ohio last year, an old white supremacist organization tried to demonstrate in Lincoln Heights, Ohio, mostly black town near Cincinnati. And people came out with guns to defend themselves and to defend their town.
0: Yes, they did.
1: But it was an example of how to oppose. Ohio's an open carry state, so everything they did was perfectly legal. But there doesn't seem to be enough of that spirit around the country. And I take it back a little, because we saw in Minnesota when ICE killed two people, we saw huge demonstrations. So there is a desire to have a political impact.
0: Delaney as well.
1: Delaney Hall.
0: Definitely will see that. I would say about Lincoln, Lincoln Heights, though, I would say that that's a case of the Nazis going to them. And they said, OK, let's do this.
1: Yeah. Delaney Hall is the immigration jail.
0: Yes.
1: Immigration jail in New Jersey. There have been countless protests, but it seems to be very diffuse. So people respond in Minnesota. People respond in Lincoln Heights. People respond at Delaney Hall. But a unity of left groups seems to be lacking.
0: Yeah, I mean, I think when it started, there was a lot of activity. I think that in recent weeks, there has been an attempt to make it harder for us to be out there. But we are still out there. So anybody who can, but they still need bodies out there. They are maintaining a vigil, because we have to. And eventually we will win. But that's the thing. And the reason why I mentioned the whole thing about the Nazis went to Lincoln Heights, and that's when they got that opposition. Sometimes you just you can't wait for that. Sometimes you got to go to the problem. And again, if you are able to, do so. If you're not, make sure that people who can have the information. I have faith in us as a people. We know how to fight. That's why they wear masks in Chocolate City on the metro. They know we know how to do this.
1: Well, you know, it's like you raise an important point about Washington. It was Chocolate City, a majority black, almost 70% black city. It's now less than half. There was a time when they would not have dared show up in Washington in a group masked or unmasked, but this dilution of black people has a lot of different consequences. And one of them is that this racist group would feel free to show up on public transportation in Washington, D.C. As we close, I want to and get your thoughts about this. You know, the current mayor of Washington is black. A large number of city council members are black. But they always talk about youth crime and youth curfews and fare beating and all sorts of angst about black people in public, especially young black people. But they have been very quiet

0: about a group of white supremacists making their presence felt. What are surprise visit or no? What are your thoughts about that?
1: Well, if you notice, we've been talking for about 30 minutes, a little more. Not once did we mention the politicians. We talked about the folks that are on the streets, whether they are us or MAGA. I think the strength, and always will be reside with the people. Our politicians, our elected officials are in another world where they're the only ones that matter. That's annoying to a lot of people. I think that's one of the reasons why the DSA candidate, for what it's worth, won that one race recently. I mean, baby steps as far as I'm concerned. But the bottom line is, my thinking is that don't look towards the politicians or the elected officials to be your savior. You are your savior. Your people are your savior. You want results? Go out there and get them as we go along. And the stronger you are in the streets, the stronger you will be in those halls. If we want representation, whether it's in those halls or in those streets, we got to be that representation. That's just it.
0: And that's Daryl Lamont Jenkins of the One People's Project and idavox.com discussing the recent Patriot Front march in Washington, D.C.
1: Thank you. I appreciate.
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0: for joining us, national voting rights correspondent for Mother Jones. That does it for our show. A very happy birthday to Karl Marxer. I'll be in Kansas City on Friday and Saturday, July 17th and 18th, for the screening of Steal the Story, Please, about the 30 years of Democracy Now! And independent media. I'll be there with the directors of the film, Tia Lesson and Carl Diehl, at Glendale Fine Arts Theater in Overland Park. 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You can get more information at democracynow.org. 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I'm Amy Goodman with Juan Gonzalez for another edition of Democracy Now.
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0: And we're Teamsters and we're truck drivers and we can do anything. 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
1: 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On today's Labor Arts Calendar, the play Scab Muggers, a true story, tale of fighting back against sexism in the labor movement, is on stage tonight at 7 in Berkeley, California. 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In today's labor history, the Great Railway Strike of 1877 began in Wartonsburg, West Virginia, after workers were hit with a second pay cut in 1 year. The walkout quickly spread across 17 states, prompting the federal government to deploy troops to suppress it. You can discover these stories where they happened. The online Labor Landmarks map is available at laborheritage.org. Today's labor quote is by Woody Guthrie, born on this date in

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0: 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Once again, that is Historic Bundy House Ghost Tours, Friday, July 17th at the Bundy Museum.
1: 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And we start off with a special piece called Edo Matter from Sonia Amy, and that is both self-released through her, Sami's Art, and then along with Slammin' Media. And she's a Nigerian singer, songwriter, actress, and activist. And this piece brings her leading a group of Edo women to record and perform as a powerful call for peace, harmony, and unity across the Edo state. So hope you enjoy that. Starting things off, the Donne Independent Edition of Donne del Mundo. 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

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This is Emerging Arts production, hosted by yours truly, DJ Madam B, with more info at emergingarts.org. And we started off with a special piece from Sonia Amy called Edomatter, released through Slammin' Media and Samey's Art, which is also Sonia Amy. She's a Nigerian singer, songwriter, actress, and activist. We followed that up with music from Kokenya off of Flame Folklore, released through Bongo Joe. Two from them, they are in a new generation of French women artists breathing new life into French trad roots. And this is from their third album, led by Carolyn and Lila, singing in Occitan, a subversive, liberating force. Then we followed that up with music from Sophia Ray off of Antonima. That's on Ground Up Music, with Zigzag and the title track Antonima. She's an acclaimed Argentine singer, blending folk, jazz, and electronic textures in the mix. And then we heard music from Sarah Halgen from Hidu Dorer. Two from her. And this album that this is from is released on Denaya. And then we've landed where we'll hear two from Playscapes from Tuliki Bartosik. She hails from Sweden and Estonia, a versatile multi-instrumentalist, composer, and producer. She has quite an innovative approach to the accordion, connected to her roots, expanded in her travels. And that's released through Efni Records and also Tuliki Bartosik. And that's where we are, continuing on the Doné Independent Edition of Doné del Mundo. Global music by women, the musical women of the world.

0: Well, we are getting around the bend of the Done Independent edition of Done Del Mundo. I've been your host, DJ Madam B, with liberated and free sounds in mood and theme in this edition from women worldwide in our weekly showcase of global music by women. This has been Emerging Arts production with more info at emergingarts.org. And we transitioned with two from Tuliki Bartosik from her album Playscapes from 2023. And then we heard two from Mariana Maceto from her album Ciclo. She's a musician, singer, percussionist, writer, and teacher from Argentina. And through her singing and playing the cuatro and percussion instruments, she brings songs from Argentina, Latin America, and the world. And that is released through Bumbanita Musica and Mariana Maceto. And then we close things out with a fabulous duo in the Finnish roots scene. Together, they are Akaye from their album Polen Karaya. That is self-released. It grows from acoustic strings and vocals with shifting sound sources and electronics in its atmosphere. So two from them closing things out. Again, it's been the Done Independent edition of Done Del Mundo. And thanks to all the talented women around the world who have contributed their music to this edition of the program. And to you also for listening and supporting their music.
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12 yökä tulee, kello 12 kaikki loppuu. 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

Hi, this is Jennifer from the Phelps Mansion Museum. 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

not do it.

Wait for it. And yes, that is how it ends. Our initial set today leaves one scratching one's head about Afters, a London-based project of two Nigerian-British producers calling themselves Afters. Their version of Haroldo Bontempo's A Te Que Gosto de Você from 2025. And before them was Roberto Bossetti, who worked under the name of DJ Rodriguez. Our opening track, Boccia Pra Che Ba, an Italian record from 1997. And thus commences another Bossa Brazil. From 2025, we're into the Wayback Machine. As you know, I like to rehabilitate 78 records from the radio era, and this is probably the first one I ever did, at least among the Brazilian records. This will be a Hassi de Almeida with a Noel Rosa composition. She was his favorite interpreter, and she recorded this one several times over the years. And we'll follow it by snapping back to the 21st century with Gal Costa doing a medley of Noel Rosa tunes, including that one. So first, from the Continental label Stack of Shellac of the year 1950, this is A Hassi de Almeida with Palpite Infeliz.

Catching up on our Choro Quota, that's a band I don't think we've played them before, called Agua de Moringa. From 1998, that track is Arrabiando from the CD Saracoteando, released in Brazil on the Rob Digital label, and then brought to the U.S. the following year on the now-defunct Malandro label out of Cincinnati. Then we had the Milton Banana Trio doing Cidade Vazia, Empty City. It's on the 1966 album Balançando. Gal Costa from her 2003 Todas as Coisas a Eu. She did a Noel Rosa medley in order they were O Avalio Vem Caindo, Ficha Amarela, Até Amanhã, and Palpite Infeliz. And we started the set with Palpite Infeliz, as done by Ahasi de Almeida on 78 Shellac from 1950. This is Bossa Brazil. Kicking off the next set is some 2024 material by Jorge. This is called O Topo do Coqueiro, At the Top of the Coconut Tree.

0: Já tô, hein?
1: That's another 2025 release, Crianza Rica, Rich Kids. That is Mandinga beat, incorporating elements of the samba from Angola, the parent of samba. Then we heard the Marcel Powell Trio, Marcel, the son of the guitar icon Baden Powell, and an impressive guitarist himself. That piece was Umoho Nelting Bass. From Ney Lopez, circa 1983, we got Epopeia de Zumbi Un, and the set began with Jorge's 2024 CD, Corimantu, the track Utopo Duco Quiero. Tied up in the closet, we've got a couple of guys from Italia in there called Montefiore Cocktail, their version of Agua di Bebe. But speaking of fusion, in case anyone was, a new album by Azamucci from that band's 50th anniversary is set for release June 6th from the Far Out people at Far Out Records in the UK, and they have sent us a sneak preview. The album's going to be named Marca Passo, and this next preview track from it is called Andarai on Bossa Brazil.

sound remains consistent. Boss of Brazil is curated and presented by Roger Collins at the studio of the Forest Primeval in Carolina do Norte. Our contact is brazilnut2929@gmail.com. Thanks for listening. With time for one more, we're going vocal with the quartet Arire and their version of one of João Bosco's mainstays, Ronco da Cuica. Until the next Boss of Brazil, tchau, pessoal.

0: This is 99.5 WBDYLP, a project of the Bundy Museum of History and Art in Binghamton. On Thursday, July 16th, the Bundy Museum presents Comedy Open Mic Night live in the Annex Theater, hosted by Delia Heslin. The Annex is located behind the historic Harlow Bundy House at 129 Main Street on Binghamton's west side. 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Once again, that is Comedy Open Mic Thursday, July 16th at the Bundy Museum.
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0: From across the nation and around the world, for Pacifica Headlines, I'm Jesse Lent. A military strike on Sana'a International Airport in Sana'a, Yemen yesterday. Footage and reporting courtesy of Reuters. The Yemeni government's defense ministry claimed the runway at Sana'a International had been targeted in yesterday's attacks to prevent an Iranian plane from landing. Yahya Suri, the spokesperson for Yemen's Iran-backed Houthi military, said his group had targeted the international airport in Saudi Arabia's Aba, the capital of a mountainous southern region bordering Yemen, where many Saudis escaped the summer heat in retaliation for the strike. Footage and translation courtesy of Reuters.
1: In response to this criminal Saudi aggression, the Yemeni armed forces carried out a significant military operation targeting Abha International Airport with a number of ballistic missiles and drones. The operation successfully achieved its objectives by the grace of God.
0: President Donald Trump announced a new U.S. plan to charge 20% tolls for ships traveling through the Strait of Hormuz after previously saying the U.S. would not impose tolls on the waterway. Footage courtesy of Reuters.
2: Yeah, I want to be reimbursed because we're protecting a very rich portion of the world. We're spending money. And so what we've done is we are going to be reimbursed for protection. We're protecting by the countries that we're helping.
0: According to the Associated Press, any attempt by the U.S. or Iran to charge fees for passing through the strait is a violation of global norms on freedom of navigation and would likely cause further economic disruption far beyond the region. The U.S. Navy has fought for freedom of navigation on the seas without tolls since the Barbary Wars and the War of 1812. The U.S. continued a third night of military strikes on Iran yesterday, with Iranian media reporting explosions on Kish and Kishim Islands, as well as Bushehr and Bandar Abbas. Iran has responded by attacking U.S. bases and allies in the region, along with vessels passing through the Strait of Hormuz, which lies in the territorial waters of Iran and Oman. Al Jazeera reports that UAE officials say that two of that country's national tankers were hit by Iranian cruise missiles. India has summoned Iran's deputy ambassador after an Indian crew member was killed and several others were wounded in the attacks. The spokesperson for Iran's Army Brigadier General Mohammad Akraminia told the country's Tasnim news agency that the Strait of Hormuz will never be opened through, quote, war, evil, and American aggression.
3: I could see a small sedan turn 90 degrees to the curb and an SUV like behind it, but kitty corner to it. He started coming down the street again, driving, I don't know how. And then the SUV hit him again to try to. And then that's when he stopped. ICE agent got out, tried to open the door and had a difficult time, but eventually opened it and pulled the guy out. His face was bloody, his head was bloody. And I clearly heard the victim say, "I tried to stop." Clearly heard him say that.
0: 71-year-old Biddeford, Maine resident Daniel Boucher breaks down as he describes to the AP witnessing an ICE agent open fire on Juan Sebastian Guerrero, a Colombian immigrant, while he was still in his vehicle at 7:20 in the morning, according to the New York Times, allegedly killing the man as he told them he had tried to stop. According to The Guardian, the shooting occurred as federal agents were carrying out a, quote, enforcement operation related to a final order of removal. The office of the late South Carolina Senator Lindsey Graham said yesterday that according to preliminary findings from the D.C. Medical Examiner's Office, Graham suffered an aortic dissection, a tear in the inner layer of the main artery caused by arteriosclerotic cardiovascular disease. Yesterday, South Carolina Governor Harry McMaster announced that he was appointing Graham's younger sister, Darlene Graham Nordone, to his Senate seat in order to, quote, finish his work for him now. Footage courtesy of the AP.
4: It is such a privilege to get to finish some of his important work, and I promise to work hard over the next several months to support the president and carry forward the efforts of my brother on behalf of the citizens of South Carolina and the United States.
0: Nordone is scheduled to be sworn in later today. Governor McMaster said Nordone would serve out the rest of Graham's term, which ends next year. Those are the latest Pacifica headlines. For the Pacifica Network, I'm Jesse Lent.

0: Good afternoon, my friends. It is that time again, the Bundy Local Music Hour. I'm your host, Andrew Bemis. I'll be with you for the remainder of this hour as we listen to, you guessed it, local music. That's music from Binghamton area performers and recordings made around town by artists from other places. We opened up today with John Rossbach playing the Gemstone Reel. That was from 10 Years, First Night Binghamton, a compilation album. I did want you to know there is a heat advisory in effect until 8 p.m. this evening. Heat index values up to 100 are expected. Drink plenty of fluids, stay in an air-conditioned room, stay out of the sun, and check up on relatives and neighbors. Take extra precautions when outside. Wear lightweight and loose-fitting clothing. Try to limit strenuous activities to early morning or evening. And take action when you see symptoms of heat exhaustion and heat stroke. That is from forecast.weather.gov. I will get to the full forecast in a few minutes, but let's continue with some more music. Coming up, we've got Melina Capani, Daniel Thomas Davis, Inside Out. But first, here is from the 2006 Best of Blues on the Bridge, the Bad Weather Blues Band, When You Are Sober.
1: It's a Debbie Hasby original right here.

our village notices. 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Few misdemeanors missed. Their porch light left ablaze 4 full hours of daylight. And how many Merlot jugs can one girl that thin recycle? Divorce has forced their mansion back up on the market, doubled by their split to a whopping $1.9 million. And in 1970, they'd have given us that old hole barn for $50K. Makes you think, huh? It's just we're moral people. We care about our neighbors, their morality, and them, of course.

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1: 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But the latest? Of course, you've heard about Sheila's big night out. No? You've been gone. Been sick. Yeah, still chasing that boy her son's age. The one with the cherry red Jeep Cherokee. Up on those huge tires, who knows why? Despite his parents taking out a restraining order, Sheila keeps explaining, I am not stalking Jamie. I am guarding Jamie. Last night, somebody told her he had a high school study partner at home with him, a girl. And you know our Sheila barged right in through his mother's trailer carrying a brand new Walmart shotgun, orange price sticker still gummed across both barrels.

From the local composer Daniel Thomas Davis and the opera Family Secrets, Kith and Kin. That was Andrea Edith Moore singing Gossip, Scene 7. Prior to that, we heard Capani. That was a single entitled 17. That was preceded by Wasted Years from Molina's EP, Swing Devotion. And we opened up with the Bad Weather Blues Band with Debbie Hosby, recorded live in 2006 for Blues on the Bridge. 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It is sunny and hot today with a high near 94. Heat index values up around 100 degrees. There is a heat advisory in effect, so take care of yourself, folks. Tonight, mostly clear with a low around 73. West wind 5 to 7 miles per hour. In the coming week, it looks like we're going to have highs over the next couple days in the high 80s, lows at night in the 60s. And then on Friday, a high of 81 and a low of 59 on Friday night. It looks like the weather should be mostly clear for the rest of this week. Let's continue with some more music. This is the band Inside Out, recorded live July 27th, 1990 at the Tasmanian Embassy here in Binghamton. This, of course, is White Wedding.

0: It's time for the WBDY Community Calendar. This is a listing of events and performances coming up in and around Binghamton.
1: Events for Tuesday, July 14th. Brothers and Friends will be live at Memorial Park in Vestal. Johnny Marsh and Amazing Friends live at Otsonango Park in Binghamton. Music in the Glen series with Main Community Band. Southern Tier Barbershop Chorus at Highland Park. And the Woodshed Prophets live at the General Clinton Park in Bainbridge. 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Events for Wednesday, July 15th. Basin Street Jazz Band will be live at Hickory's Park in Owego. Blame Pauly and Tijuana Danger Dogs will be live at the Dugout. There'll be a drag show at Downtown and Rooftop by Chef Jay Pasculi. Robert Randolph will be live at the Shenango Blues Fest in Norwich. Ziggy Marley and J-Bog live in Sydney. Broome County Public Library has computer class, literacy volunteers, basic computer skills, sit and stitch, toddler story time, and yoga. Also, Wonder Labs for Little Hands, free at the Discovery Center. Events for Thursday, July 16th. Serial Killer Speakeasy at the Phelps Mansion starts. As for adults 21 and up, it goes on through Saturday. Country Mile Band will be live at Veterans Rivers Park in Kirkwood. Crossing the Line will be at Thirsty's. Open Mic at the Ward. Open Mic Comedy Night at the Bundy Annex. 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Poetry Open Mic at Word Place. That's part of the Bundy campus at 26 Cedar Street in Binghamton. Southern Tier Barbershop Chorus will be at the Shenango Bridge Park. Broome County Public Library has Baby Storytime, Bring Your Own Device Tech Help, and UHS Peer Outreach. 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Truth Farm has their Clearing the Confusion sessions, which are live and over Zoom in-person. Facilitated discussions of real-life impact for drug use and abuse, as well as focus on care, harm reduction, and possible solutions. Registration is required. Reach out to Truth Farm for more information. Their physical location is 49 Pine Street, Suite 6. 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North Street Smokehouse has their music bingo. 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And your home public library has board game night. Events for Friday, July 17th. The Serial Killer Speakeasy at the Phelps Mansion continues. That's for adults 21 and up. Community Bazaar in Endwell at Church of the Holy Family starts Friday and continues through Sunday. Susquehanna Hometown Days starts Friday and continues through Saturday. That's at 132 Exchange Street in Susquehanna, PA. Groove Method will be live at the Fountains Tavern. That's on CFJ Boulevard in Johnson City. Higher Ground will be at Tioga Downs in Nichols. Jeff Neff will be at All Live at All Points Pub. Miss Honey and the Hive will be live at Abel's. Paul Noyd at New Leaf Cider Co. Ragged Soul live at the Rumble Ponies game. Rick Pedro live at the Newark Valley Depot. Rick Springfield live in concert with guests John Cafferty, Wang Chung, and John Waite. Shaft Wax will be at Rooftop by Chef Pasculi. Ship of Fools at the Poorhouse. Third Friday free admission night at the Ross Park Zoo. Broome County Public Library has career counseling, tween craft and chat, and UHS peer outreach. Reach out to the Broome County Public Library for more information and times. There's the historic Bundy House Ghost Tours once again. That's Friday. There's a Rumble Ponies game, and your home public library has Silent Book Club.
0: This has been the WBDY Community Calendar for the next few days. 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

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And Mike Bergevin, my drummer. Yours truly, Mr. Trumpet Arson Kachadorian. Thank you. I'm going to make it a little sweeter. Back in the days of Harry James.

That was Arsalan Khachaturian from his record Mr. Trumpet and the Professionals. We heard Laura. Prior to that, we heard Red Tail Ring featuring Laurel Primo. That was recorded live April 23rd, 2019 for the Shenango Sessions here in Binghamton. The title of that track was New Home Place. And that was preceded by another live recording, this one from June 26, 2018 for the Shenango Sessions. It was Jim Queskin of the Jim Queskin Jug Band with Way You Look Tonight. And that brings us to the end of one more hour of exclusively local music here on WBDY. This is Binghamton Community Radio, and we're going out today with the Swimmies from their self-titled album. This is Slash My Tires.

0: This is 99.5 WBDYLP, a project of the Bundy Museum of History and Art in Binghamton. 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Once again, that is Poetry Open Mic, Thursday, July 16th at the Southern Tier Literary Center.
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1: The American Civic Association, a Red Feather service, presents An Irishman's Dream. He sat dreaming, this man from Ireland. He had lived here for a number of years. America, his country by choice, had given him opportunities to know so many fine American people from all the nations who had come to enjoy freedom, freedom that is unknown in many places. The democratic institutions of this nation had given all these citizens by choice their life's opportunities. Why not build an institution through which they could all work and contribute to the betterment of America? After all, citizenship in a democracy is like a two-way street. You not only receive, but you also give much in return. Citizens by choice have as much stake in the American way as those whose roots stem from the Mayflower itself. The stars and stripes not only represent the states, but the people, the American people, the whole human race from all over the globe, living here in peace and plenty, under freedom and justice. Justice. The very symbol of our republic crowns the county center, the courthouse. It seemed to Mike, as he sat dreaming, that Americans by choice had an obligation to the community and the nation to see that justice should be fortified, that the peace and plenty which are a direct outgrowth of the Constitution of the United States are derived primarily through justice toward all citizens of whatever national origin. And this justice is derived in proportion to the responsibilities that all citizens show toward constitutional government. Back in January 1939, Michael Gavigan gathered 11 naturalized citizens representing 9 different countries to talk over these ideas. These ideas became the American Civic Association. These ideas are the spirit of giving to the land of their choice. One of the association's aims, according to its constitution, is to assist, advise, and encourage all aliens to become citizens. These prospective citizens come from all over the world. In many cases, it is a new experience to be assisted by a Red Feather service. Most of them will tell you that there never was anything like this in their homeland. This lady is a war bride from Algeria. Like so many other newcomers, she was assisted at the association office with the regular routine of applying for American citizenship. Between 12 and 1,300 cases of varying types are serviced annually by the association. On entering the courthouse to take the oath of allegiance and to become an American citizen, she was happy to see the court induction ceremony planned by the Civic Association in cooperation with the presiding judge. This is the only county in the 6th Judicial District which has such a ceremony to dignify and emphasize the naturalization process. Such courts are held twice a year, and about 90 were naturalized in these two courts this year. Scarcely can our native-born citizens realize that this day is an event coveted by many, a day every new citizen has looked forward to for a long time. In some cases, it has been many, many years. Because of technical and educational requirements of the law in the naturalization procedure, some of these new citizens had been unable to become naturalized. Every year, the association assists a large portion of the members of these naturalization classes to secure American citizenship. The uniting of families is another aim of the association and the goal of the work of all the immigration cases processed. The largest number of requests for assistance are in this category. Here you see a happy family of people of Armenian background. They waited for a long time to be united with their niece and nephew. After the association prepared the usual documents, it was necessary to carry on considerable correspondence with the American consul in Saloniki, Greece. The day finally came when quota numbers became available and visas were issued for their entry into America. Many displaced persons who have relatives in this community have been assisted by this agency. The association also has sponsored several families indirectly through the American Federation of International Institutes of New York City. These cases are received at the trains and resettlement arranged through an association committee. In this group are two families arriving. On the left, a family of displaced persons who already were here, happy to be reunited with her sister and son, who lived 7 long years in a camp in Germany. On the right, a member of the advisory council of the association meets a family which she and her husband will take into their home and help get started on a new life in a new land. This is acceptance in the fullest meaning of the term. Another family arriving are taken to the home of one of the association's members. He will provide a home, and the civic association will help locate work for them. You will notice that the father has lost his hand. He was a war casualty in Germany. However, he is a furniture finisher, wood carver, and inlay worker. Samples of his work reveal genuine skill. Both the man and his wife soon secured work. They're very happy after long years in a displaced persons camp in Germany. Nearly 700 displaced persons reside in Broome County. They have been arriving over a period of 5 years. Many of these people have skilled training, and all of them pay taxes, make jobs, and bring valuable contributions to the community. The cost of $299 per displaced person is paid back to the United States government in less than 3 years in taxes to the nation. Strangers in a new land without friends, or home, or job, or understanding of the language face many bitter experiences. Soon after arrival, the calling committee of the American Civic Association calls on these strangers to welcome them. They tell them of the service available at the association office, about the evening schools, and let them know that the community is interested in them. Here, two members of the Board of Governors of the association are calling on a couple who arrived from France and are living at the home of a member of the association. Once a year, members and friends of the association gather for the All-American Dinner. It's a friendly gathering, and a good share of the 52 nationalities and 69 ethnic groups of the community join in the festivities. Understanding other peoples and cultures is part of acceptance. Acceptance is a part of the American way, dating from the time of the Indian chief Massasoit, William Penn, and the founding of the United Nations in 1945. In 1940, I Am an American Day was originated by congressional resolution to be observed on the third Sunday in May. The association has sponsored and coordinated the program with other patriotic groups every year since 1940. These 1951 parade pictures reveal the groups participating in the parade: veterans organizations, patriotic and civic clubs, and nationality groups. The ceremony at Courthouse Square is given in recognition of all who, by coming of age or by naturalization, have attained the status of citizenship during the year. In February 1952, the Congress passed resolutions abolishing I Am an American Day and substituting Citizenship Day to be observed on September 17th, the day our Constitution was signed in 1787. The objectives of the day as first established, the honoring of all new citizens of the year, will still be the same, as well as the rededication of ourselves to the American way of life. Both large and small groups made up of people of varying nationalities meet to mingle, enjoy fellowship, and make new friends. It has been one of the aims of the association to help native-born Americans to discover that the two-way street of acceptance of newcomers to our shores, together with the contributions they bring us, is a definite part of the integration of new Americans to the American way of life. Hardly can we realize until we actually see that so many different people of so many differing cultural backgrounds make up this valley. Let us show you a few of the various nationalities who live in our community.

All right, you just heard An Irishman's Dream. The foundation of the ACA, the American Civic Association, in Binghamton. That was a four-part series originally broadcast by WINR in Binghamton. Yes, we found that upstairs in our attic here at the Bundy Museum of History and Art. It was donated along with a bunch of other 78s and some transcription records and some other stuff. We also had something from WNBF that they had recorded back in the 50s or 60s. So we've had some weird stuff come through here. But that was a WINR production, An Irishman's Dream, parts 1 through 4, on two different 78s, one part on each side. And yeah, that was parts 1 through 4, Irishman's Dream, WINR, the beginning of the ACA, American Civic Association, in Binghamton, New York.

0: This is 99.5 WBDYLP, a project of the Bundy Museum of History and Art in Binghamton. 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
8: What's up, world? It's your boy, Mr. Epic. You know, that boy, that dude, that guy, DJ Lil Jafaro. And it's Throwback Tuesday right here in the studios of WBDY. And we did all that already, right? So, anyway, it's throwback. It's great. I love it. So much going on in the area. Let's see here. We got Excite Wrestling Sunday, July 12th. I don't know if you guys know about Excite Wrestling, but they got a show on TV. It's called Excite All Night. It is local right here in Binghamton, New York. They've been all over the place. They've been to Rumble Ponies. They've been to Pulse 80. They've been to pretty much anywhere they can put a wrestling ring, that's where they are. But, you know, American Legion Pulse 80 is special. It's kind of home for all those boys over there. I mean, it's home for me. That's where I debuted for, or at. But, yeah, no, it's going to be amazing. They got Cade's making a return. Cade Lothbrok versus Max St. Giovanni. That should be a stellar match right there. I can't wait. You know what else I cannot wait for? The music! Let's go!

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3: And we're back right here in the studios of WBDY 99.5 FM, Binghamton, New York. Yep, and I'm your boy, that guy, that dude, DJ Lil Jafaro. And it's the middle of the day, it's Tuesday, I'm by myself. It's okay, I wonder what kind of trouble I can get into. Oh, maybe I shouldn't get in any kind of trouble. So, did you know that any guy has a thing called the Apple Fest? That's going to be awesome. It is September 19th, right here in Endicott, New York. Oh, man, there's going to be a bunch of vendors down there. Yours truly will be spinning the music. Live bands. Going to be great. September, I think it said 19th, right? Yep, September 19th. Starts at 10 a.m. Going to be great. Cannot wait. You know what else I'm not going to wait for? The music. Let's go.

Soulja Boy, I tell you. Hey, I got this new damn for y'all called the Soulja Boy. You just gotta punch, then crank back 3 times from left to right.

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0: Hello, beautiful listener. This is Work in Progress with Alan, Edmund, and Narini. And what we do is read and discuss what we're reading. And for the last quite a long while, we've been reading All About Love, New Visions by Bell Hooks, published in 2002, and so relevant today. And she's looking at all aspects of love that she feels society does not really define at all. So we're swimming in abusive relationships, toxicity, bad communication, etc. So she is attempting to look at love and the elements of that. So the chapter we're on, we've loved everything, but we totally love this one. It's about values, living by a love ethic. So we're going to do a little recap. Who wants to start the recap?
1: Sure, I'll add 2 cents. I love the fact that she's talking about the effect that our media has on our perspectives. And

0: she's recommending that, you know, if the media emphasized less all the violence and conflict in the world, that it would make us much more open to a love ethic. If they could actually emphasize that also, that would be really good.
1: That'd be really good, right?
2: Mm-hmm. Yeah.
1: Mm-hmm. Alan, you want to share something?
3: And with that, I do wonder, it's sort of chicken and the egg, which comes first? Does the media do it because people want it, or do people want it because we've been conditioned by the media? The media will argue that they're just giving us what we want. I'm not sure which comes first.
0: Yeah, if they're giving us what we want, I think it would go the other way, right? I question that as a given. Mm-hmm. You know, I question whether or not they're doing it because we want it. I think we've been conditioned.
3: Yeah, that may well be.
0: Yeah.
1: Yeah, I think so, too. I think we're largely conditioned. But that being said, I know people who love action, violence, and horror. They eat it up. But nevertheless, I still think it's a conditioned thing. So I want to share something. Oh, Alan, do you want to share other than that?
3: Well, just on that, I'm not as sure. I wonder if, again, with the media, that, you know, if it bleeds, it leads, that mm-hmm. I don't know if what happened is that they discovered that when they gave good stuff, people tuned them out, and when they gave bad stuff, people tuned in, and that became that's how they learned what to give.
1: Mm-hmm.
3: I don't know.
1: Okay.
0: Go ahead.
3: Yeah, well, the only other thing I'd say is that there was a sentence, cultures of domination rely on the cultivation of fear as a way to ensure obedience.
0: Mm-hmm.
3: And, you know, I think that that's such a big part of what's going on.
1: That was one of the sentences I was going to share in our recap.
3: Oh, my God. Well,
1: yep.
3: You can do it, too.
1: No, I'll do something else because I've underlined so much and I've starred several things because this was rocking here. I'm going to say a little recap on the values having to do with love. It is not in the interest of the conservative status quo to encourage us to confront our collective fear of love. An overall cultural embrace of a love ethic would mean that we would all oppose much of the public policy conservatives condone and support. Fear of love, so that's interesting. I'm gonna put in something very personal. I was just with my family. My little cat just passed away two weeks ago.
3: Again,
1: thank you. Nobody mentioned a word. Nobody mentioned a word.
3: And they didn't say a word?
1: My brother has been calling me every day in the process of my cat's passing. For 2 weeks, he's called me every day, which is awesome. My niece has called me or texted me pretty frequently. But getting there, nobody said a word. And I didn't even think about that, I think, till on my way home. And I thought, wow, that's the culture of my family. Is this fear of love or what? I don't know what that is. Just
3: so individually, they could give you the support.
1: Yeah.
3: But when they get together, they can't.
1: Total another dynamic. The culture of I hope nobody's listening in my family. who would be listening? Maybe nobody. The culture. I dislike the culture of my family when we're together, all together. God Almighty. All right. If everybody's listening, we'll see if they actually talk about it. Yep. When my father passed away, I was crying in the bathroom at the funeral home, and my aunt comes and says, "What are you crying for?
3: Yeah.
1: What's the matter? What are you crying for?"
3: Yeah.
1: Okay, crazy family culture. Culture of love, and I know some people listening have probably grown up in very loving families where people actually are not afraid to express or not reticent to express love. And I'm sure a lot of listeners here will not have experienced that. Which is so interesting. If your family can't express love in ways that you can take it in, we all have our love languages. And our society certainly doesn't in so many ways express love. So I think we've come to the conclusion with this chapter that we haven't finished is that high school kids should be high school curriculum.
3: Agreed.
0: Oh, absolutely.
1: Yeah, this chapter, if not the whole book, but certainly mm-hmm. this chapter. Shall we?
0: One thing I wanted to add.
3: You go. Then I'll have to say something.
0: Well, I just wanted to add to that that concept. I was thinking about it about whether or not the government or the media gives us this the violence because it's something that we want. I think there's a lot of cases where no, it's the propaganda that they want to you know, use, especially like when it's there's a war situation.
3: Yes,
0: the media becomes a propaganda tool.
3: That's a good point.
1: Yeah.
0: So yeah.
1: I want to say something, but Alan, you're next.
3: All right. One other thing is, I think we were all struck. There was where she talks about understanding knowledge as an essential element of love is vital, because we're daily bombarded with messages that tell us that love is about mystery, about that which can't be known. In movies, you know, people are not talking to each other. They just get right into bed. And the sense is that this idea, I guess, in a sense of saying that we don't need to be intelligent about love, we don't need to be knowledgeable about it, is very destructive.
1: Yes.
0: Yeah. Totally agree.
1: Yeah. I wanted to go back to what the heck Edmund just said about, oh my God, my memory.
3: The propaganda.
1: Propaganda part and films. And I want to go back to our conversation weeks ago when you guys had kind of finished reading the a section of the Bhagavad Gita. Mm-hmm. And my sense, not being well read in all this, the Bible, the Old Testament, the Bhagavad Gita, the Quran, which I'm almost totally ignorant about. But I'm going to go out on a limb here, say they all have aspects of violence, and certainly the Old Testament is very violent.
3: And so does the New, of course. There's a lot of violence in the New Testament.
1: Okay.
0: Yeah.
1: Okay.
0: Yeah.
1: Interesting. Yeah. But we also have the nonviolent Jesus in that.
3: Yeah, but there's also nonviolence in Judaism. Okay.
1: Sure. Okay.
0: Yeah, it's riddled with violence, all of them.
1: Okay.
0: Yeah.
1: Well, and I really suspect that, not having been well read about this, but I suspect that this was the a couple hundred years before that, when what was generally matriarchal around the world, or in many places in the world, switched to the patriarchy, because the patriarchs they invaded. With their religions and their own ideas of patriarchy, the uber male principle, not the male principle, the misuse of the male principle. So our model is very violent, and I think those religious scripts are very violent. So,
0: yeah, I mean,
1: the first propaganda.
0: Exactly. I mean, the contradiction and the irony is incredible. Holy war.
3: Mm-hmm. Absolutely.
0: mm-hmm. Yeah.
1: Mm-hmm. Yeah. Yeah. Yeah. Yep.
0: And crusades and all the other forms of it. Yeah, it's it's just riddled with violence.
3: Yeah, yes. It's funny. You know, I was just reading a little bit in Joseph Campbell about the violence inherent in Christianity and in the history of Christian nations. And you know, but you can see it if you read the Book of Revelation or even aspects of, mm-hmm. of the Gospels or pretty much anything that that Paul wrote. You can see there's a lot of anger in there,
0: mm-hmm.
3: and you know, the image of the New Testament of it being all about love is not accurate.
0: Correct, I would agree.
1: Can we not say Jesus was all about love?
0: Oh, absolutely, yeah.
3: Agreed.
1: Okay. Mm-hmm. Okay, and he is the main character.
3: Although
0: sure.
3: he did say he was he was bringing a sword. Okay. There are a lot of quotes of his that don't quite fit with the.
0: Well, that's one of them, and I can't think of another one. Though.
3: There are some.
1: And my sense is Aramaic is a very different language. It's from my bit of information about Aramaic, for example, gender is very different than Aramaic.
3: Mm-hmm.
1: And a lot of what Jesus said was for women and men, not just for men.
0: Sure.
1: So I think when it turned into Greek and Latin, the translations missed so much.
0: Sure.
1: So I wonder if Jesus actually said sword. Just saying.
0: I question whether that's something that he actually said. It's so out of character.
1: Then I have a feeling translation really.
3: Mm-hmm. Yeah, I'm not sure that's true. I mean, certainly there are questions about translation, but Just to sort of excuse him by saying he didn't say it and it was mistranslated, I guess that would be one for biblical scholars to say.
1: Yes,
3: is it
1: absolutely.
3: True or not.
1: I'm mm-hmm. just posing the idea that translation really makes a difference. And
3: all that I'll say is, if you actually read through the New Testament, Narnia, you will be surprised.
1: I guess so.
0: I totally agree.
1: I don't doubt that, but I think the message of Jesus is, you know, how these people interpreted the message of Jesus, and then how their interpreters interpreted the message of Jesus.
0: Sure.
1: So it's a lot of interpretation.
0: Yeah.
1: Just saying. But yeah, it's a good point, Alan. And yeah, mm-hmm. It would be good for me. I would like to read the Gospels at some point.
3: Mm-hmm. Yeah, not just the Gospels, but also the letters, okay?
1: Yeah.
3: Read the book of Revelation and then see.
1: Mm-hmm. Okay.
0: Yeah, Revelation is...
1: Okay, if not this lifetime, another perhaps. But yeah, I would like to do that.
0: Yeah, I really think that it's hard for me to believe that Christ would say something like that, because it's so out of character. Mm-hmm. It's like somebody, like, would you expect Martin Luther King Jr. to say something like that, or Gandhi, or anybody else that's you know, it would be so out of character. I mean,
3: mm-hmm. Mm-hmm. Yeah,
0: so I don't know. I would question it.
1: Okay, shall we read?
3: Absolutely.
1: Let's do it.
0: I'll go first. If the work they did was informed by a love ethic, they would consider it important to think critically about the images they create. This is the media she's talking about. And that would mean thinking about the impact of these images, the ways they shape culture and inform how we think and act in everyday life. If unfamiliar with love's terrain, they would hire consultants who could provide the necessary insight. Even though some individual scholars try to tell us there is no direct connection between images of violence and the violence confronting us in our lives, the common sense truth remains: we are all affected by the images we consume and by the state of mind we are in when watching them. If consumers want to be entertained, and the images shown us as entertaining are images of violent dehumanization, it makes sense that these acts become more acceptable in our daily lives, and that we become less likely to respond to them with moral outrage or concern. Were we all seeing more images of loving human interaction, it would undoubtedly have a positive impact on our lives.
3: Okay, I'll pick up.
1: A week or two ago, we were talking about that game. Where the players were burning homeless people and killing prostitutes stuff like that.
3: Oh,
1: it's called Grand Auto Theft.
0: Grand Theft Auto.
1: Grand Theft Auto.
0: Yeah.
1: And my nephew tells me a new version's coming out now.
0: Yeah.
3: Oh,
1: so why we have, and that's been around a long time.
0: I'm
1: thinking 20 years. I could be wrong, but a long time.
0: Yeah.
1: And we just had a homeless man killed by five youth last month in Binghamton. Yes, and they were influenced by social media. So mm-hmm. this is not that unusual. It's a whole rash of things going on. And some people feel like, no, that's, you know, no, that doesn't affect us. I think it affects us deeply. These images
0: affect us
1: incredibly deeply.
3: Yeah. Agreed.
1: Just saying.
3: No, for sure.
1: Yeah.
3: All right, we cannot talk about changing the types of images offered us in the mass media without acknowledging the extent to which the vast majority of the images we see are created from a patriarchal standpoint. These images will not change until patriarchal thinking and perspectives change. Individual women and men who do not see themselves as victims of patriarchal power find it difficult to take seriously the need to challenge and change patriarchal thinking. But re-education is always possible. Masses of people are negatively affected by patriarchal institutions, and most specifically by male domination. Since individuals committed to advancing patriarchy are producing most of the images we see, they have an investment in providing us with representations that reflect their values and the social institutions they wish to uphold. Patriarchy, like any system of domination, for example, racism, relies on socializing everyone to believe that in all human relations, there is an inferior and a superior party. One person is strong, the other weak, and that it is therefore natural for the powerful to rule over the powerless. To those who support patriarchal thinking, maintaining power and control is acceptable by whatever means. Naturally, anyone socialized to think this way would be more interested in and stimulated by scenes of domination and violence rather than by scenes of love and care. Yet they need a consumer audience to whom they can sell their product. Therein lies our power to demand change. And I'd add, Edmund, to you mentioned in terms of propaganda in wartime, and here's another source of propaganda, just like what you're saying, is that for patriarchy, that's a reason that, you know, it's like they're constantly going to be turning out this negative stuff because it advances patriarchy. So it serves during wartime, and it serves always for the benefit of the patriarchy.
0: Oh, absolutely, yeah.
1: I'm reading, you know, through Facebook, nextdoor.com, I'm reading a lot of comments about, for example, ICE these days, because ICE is really happening in Binghamton a lot now. And I'm just shocked by the hatred that people are supporting. Of course, there are people not supporting ICE who are opposed, of course. But the hatred of people who are like, yeah, go get them. Mm-hmm. I'm shocked by the amount of that support of ICE.
0: Yeah.
1: And the belief in inferiority, superiority.
3: Yes.
1: And homeless, the same issues where people, yeah, they deserve to be moved. They don't deserve anything. Like, where did we get this feeling, and it feels stronger and stronger, of unworthiness?
0: Mm-hmm.
1: You know, people are just unworthy.
0: Mm-hmm.
1: And it's just, it's astounding me, the hatred I'm seeing online. It's mind-blowing.
0: Yeah, I totally agree. But it's echoed in the news that we see on. What's the leading news now? Right, is the wars, right?
3: You bet.
0: And all of the horror that's going on there. Why are we doing this to ourselves? You know, we have no good reason for doing this at all.
1: Yeah.
0: And it's amazing to me that the amount of justification I see for it, right? The amount of equivocation I see for it, it's disheartening.
3: One of the things I've noticed is that, you know, in response to what Israel is doing, there are a lot of attacks on Israel, which to me are absolutely justified. But people then go on now, in a way I didn't see a year ago, into the most ferocious anti-Semitism in these threads where somebody will say, you know, basically, I really oppose what Israel's doing. And then all of a sudden, there's this flood of hatred against Jews that's mm-hmm. showing up.
1: Yeah.
3: And, you know, it's to me, as a Jewish person, not supporting what Israel does, this part of it is absolutely horrifying.
1: Yes, absolutely. Mm-hmm. Absolutely. Yes, I totally agree with you. And I feel like this anti-Semitism has existed all along. That's
3: you bet.
1: Like now people are having a cause to get behind to justify their anti-Semitism.
3: Exactly.
0: That's true, yeah. But it's true for racism also, and a lot of different, like, you know, it's amazing the time that we're in where all of the what we'd call the bad stuff is just surfacing.
1: Yeah.
3: Agreed.
1: Yeah.
0: And it's amazing.
1: Like a cancerous body, all these lesions are just coming up all over the place. Yeah.
3: Yes.
1: Yeah.
3: That happy thought, it's music time.
1: Oh. Good. Change of pace here. Here we go.

0: You have been listening to George Harrison, My Sweet Lord. You're listening to Work in Progress, where we're reading from Bell Hooks' All About Love, New Visions. And one thing I don't think we did say about this book is a lot of the beginnings of the book were more personal about love, I think. Relationships, more close to the bone in that way. But now we're really moving into more of the world, not only ourselves being loving, but also the whole culture being loving.
1: Mm-hmm.
0: Where the heck are we?
1: While the contemporary feminist...
0: Oh, thank you. While the contemporary feminist movement has done much to intervene with this kind of thinking, that is patriarchal thinking, challenging and changing it, and by so doing, offering women and men a chance to lead more fulfilling lives, patriarchal thinking is still the norm for those in power, and we're seeing this more visibly on the planet
2: than
0: ever.
2: Absolutely.
0: Yeah. This does not mean we do not have the right to demand change. We have power as consumers. We can exercise that power all the time by not choosing to invest time, energy, or funds to support the production and dissemination of mass media images that do not reflect life-enhancing values that undermine a love ethic. This is not meant to be an argument for censorship. Most of the evils in our world are not created by the mass media. For example, clearly the mass media does not create violence in the home. Domestic violence was widespread even when there was no television. But everyone knows that all forms of violence are glamorized and made to appear interesting and seductive by the mass media. The producers of these images could just as easily use the mass media to challenge and change violence. When images we see condone violence, whether they lead any of us to be more violent or not, when images we see condone violence, whether or not they lead us to be, in quotes, more violent or not, they do affirm the notion that violence is an acceptable means of social control, that it is fine for one individual or group to dominate another individual or group.
1: Yeah, that's exactly what it says. That's the message exactly. And people just automatically accept that.
0: Mm-hmm.
1: And so we have right, one group, one person growing against another who thinks that they're stronger. One group going against another group that they think they're stronger or better in some way. And one country going against another country because it's all the way through our society.
0: Mm-hmm. Mm-hmm.
2: Yep.
1: It's interesting though that the opposite of this is, I mean, I don't think it's gonna come from the top. Like, it's not gonna be that the media stops this. It's gonna be when we as consumers decide we're not going to consume any of it.
2: Mm-hmm.
1: It was interesting that in Disclosure, which is, Spielberg's latest movie, the very first scene is a wrestling match where they're banging each other with chairs. Like, that shows exactly where the zeitgeist is, right?
2: That's fascinating.
1: Mm-hmm. And it's just... like violence throughout the movie, but you know, that's movies.
0: Oh, there is violence throughout the movie?
1: A lot of it, yeah.
0: Oh, wow. Uh-huh. Hmm.
1: Yeah.
0: Who's the violence against? Who are the opposing?
1: A whistleblower finds this information.
0: Oh,
1: he's trying to disclose it, and they're trying to stop him. And so it's this big chase all through the movie. Yeah.
0: Oh, wow. Mm-hmm. Okay.
1: Yeah, and some of it goes off the hinge. I mean, people just on their own decided, oh yeah, I'm just gonna kill some.
2: Wow.
1: You know, it was just very violent. Yeah.
2: Wow.
0: Huh.
2: I remember so many years ago watching one TV show, a TV drama, like a 1 hour thing, in which the main character refused to be violent in a situation,
1: mm-hmm.
2: and basically really did turn the other cheek.
1: Mm-hmm.
2: And I remember being astonished because of all the TV I had watched of those TV dramas, it was the first time I had ever seen something which was presenting that approach
1: mm-hmm.
2: as being good.
1: Yeah. Yes.
0: Wow.
2: Great majority... go ahead, Edmund.
1: Oh, sorry to interrupt. But yeah, it's absolutely true, right? We very rarely presented with that image of Is there another way to deal with this than violence, right?
0: Right.
1: It's very rare.
0: Yeah. Huh. Interesting. So, listeners, please send in, if you have movies, books where we're presented with other images rather than violence, please let us know. Narani, N-A-R-A-N-I, at BundyMuseum.org. Yeah, so interesting.
1: Yeah, I'm reminded of Star Trek, where there was one episode where there was this group that was just, you know, decimating another group on this particular planet, and Kirk was sympathetic to one of them, but he has the principle where they're not supposed to interfere.
2: Yeah,
1: the prime directive.
2: Prime directive.
1: Right, and he at one point goes against it because he looks and he sees all the slaughter and everything, and he's like, no, we gotta respond with violence because there's no other way.
0: Mm-hmm.
1: You know, that's how it's really presented in the movies and stuff, right?
0: Mm-hmm.
1: The bad guy, the good guy will use the same techniques as
2: exactly.
1: the bad guy.
2: Exactly.
1: You know, in order to to try to solve. And we know from Martin Luther King Jr. and from many other people, right, that violence cannot be solved by violence.
0: Yeah.
1: Right?
0: Yeah.
1: If you approach with violence, if you approach someone who is being violent with violence, it just perpetuates it.
0: Uh-huh.
1: But we haven't learned that lesson.
0: Mm-hmm. Yeah.
2: Every time that I watch any documentary about that phase of the civil rights movement under Martin Luther King, you know, the sit-ins at the lunch mm-hmm. counters and so on, in the face of the ugliest possible actions by the white community, the courage of these black protesters it just overwhelms me
0: mm-hmm.
2: that they did this in this way. And in the end, it was pretty effective. But, you know, I'm trying to imagine myself in that situation, taking the kind of abuse that these folks were taking and just having the strength and courage to stand by my principle mm-hmm. of I'm not going to engage in that at that level.
1: Yeah, yeah. Immense courage. Immense courage it requires.
0: Yeah.
1: Oh, my gosh.
0: Yeah,
1: and this is why, I mean, I'm really sympathetic to Palestine, you know, the Palestinian people. They've been suffering for a long, long time. And they've tried a lot of different approaches,
2: mm-hmm,
1: you know,
2: mm-hmm.
1: and none of them work. Yeah. And finally, again, you know, they come to violence. And
0: well, the ceasefires are a myth.
1: Yeah.
0: They're never honored.
1: Mm.
2: Agreed.
0: Yeah.
2: Absolutely.
0: I mean, nothing has ever been honored towards the Palestinians, I think. Yeah. Yeah,
2: one,
0: I think about the civil rights movement. I don't. That kind of having my body bashed is
2: astonishing.
0: Like, yeah, it's to know going in there that your mm-hmm. body's probably going to be bashed.
2: Well, one other thing that I want to say, going back to Judaism, is in the Old Testament, it is an evolving religion. It begins with a God that is, you know, what we call the Old Testament God. As you move through it, there is a real transformation.
1: Mm-hmm.
2: Judaism is such a complicated religion, and the Old Testament is actually a very complicated document, so that it's a mix of many aspects, but there is a real maturing that goes on as you move through it. So that, you know, often, you know, the Old Testament God is presented as purely negative, but the Old Testament God evolves as the Bible evolves.
1: Yeah, I totally agree with you. And I think the evolution is more on our side, though, right? Because we make God in our image.
2: Agreed.
1: Yeah. So mm-hmm. as we evolve, as we become more aware that, you know, violence is not really a solution, God becomes more, you know, more compassionate.
2: Yes.
1: And,
2: mm-hmm.
1: yeah.
2: Yes.
1: Who's it? I think it's me.
0: Yeah.
1: Okay. Domination?
0: Yeah.
1: Domination cannot exist in any social situation where a love ethic prevails. Young's insight that if the will to power is paramount, love will be lacking. If the will to power is prominent, love will be lacking, is important to remember. When love is present, the desire to dominate and exercise power cannot rule the day. All all the great social movements for freedom and justice in our society have promoted a love ethic, concern for the collective good of our nation, city, or neighborhood, or neighbor, rooted in the values of love, make us all seek to nurture and protect that good. If all public policy was created in the spirit of love, we would not have to worry about unemployment, homelessness, schools failing to teach children, or addiction.
2: Gosh, what a beautiful thought.
1: She nails it.
2: Yeah, just imagining public policy created in the spirit of love. Oh, my goodness. Mm. You know, and I also like the opposition that she's presenting between love and power. And and I, you know, sometimes I think that power is like the consolation prize when love isn't present. That if love is there, you know, the power is unimportant.
0: That's a beautiful way of putting it, Alan. The power is a consolation prize. Wow.
2: Yeah. Yeah.
0: Mm-hmm.
2: Okay. Were love ethic informing all public policy in cities and towns, individuals would come together and map out programs that would affect the good of everyone. Melody Chavez's book, wonderful book, Altars on the Street, A Neighborhood Fights to Survive, tells the story of real people coming together across differences of race and class to improve their living environment. That sounds like quite a book. She speaks from the perspective of a white woman who moves with her family into predominantly black community. As someone who embraces a love ethic, Melody joins her neighbors to create peace and love in their environment. Their work succeeds but is undermined by the failure of support from public policy and city government. Concurrently, she also works to help prisoners on death row. Loving community in all its diversity, Melody states, sometimes I think that I've been trying on death row and in my neighborhood to gain some control over the violence in my life. As a child, I was completely helpless in the face of violence. Her book shows the changes a love ethic can make, even in the most troubled community. It also documents the tragic consequences to human life when terror and violence become the accepted norm. I'm struck by this. I wonder if at some point this would be a book worth reading together. Altars in the Street.
0: Great idea.
1: Yeah.
0: I saw a documentary on PBS years ago, and it sounds, I wonder if it's the same, based on the same book. It's about a community in New Jersey where actually, it wasn't a black, it wasn't the same. It was not a, it was a white community where blacks were moving in, people were moving out, and then, and the whites who remained, they really, you know, they and the black folks moving in became a very solid community, with a lot of policy issues going on and stuff like that. But, yeah, good documentary, whatever the heck it was called.
1: Again, I want to emphasize this, the effect of the media on our thinking. Because, I mean, I have to, I was thinking about this maybe a couple nights ago, that, you know, the people I know in my neighborhood, the people I know that I hang out with and around, I don't feel that sense of differences, you know, right? Everybody wants to eat, everybody wants to have a nice place to live, everybody wants the same things. But the news media keeps trying to divide us, trying to find ways to make us emphasize the differences, which are minor, relatively speaking, right? Significantly minor, right? And scientifically, we know that it's almost, we're almost all the same, right? Just as far as our DNA makeup and stuff like that. But anyway, the emphasis of the media is so strong because of that idea. They're trying to separate us. They're trying, why? Because separated, we are less powerful. And therefore, they use that as a tool to dominate us.
2: And when you consider who owns the media, what you're saying makes perfect sense, that the rich and powerful own the media. They do not want everybody else discovering our common interests.
1: Mm-hmm. It's a sad topic, but, you know, the positive point is to remember that, you know, not to engage in that kind of right response to things, because although it's so indoctrinated in us, that's that's our challenge, you know, to fight against that in our own lives. Because it's easy to get mad at somebody who's you know, obviously, like, right, racist or anti-Semitic or whatever it is, right, that they're totally against you, not because of anything that you did, but just because who you are. Well, how could I not be who I am? I mean, that's a given, right? And the same goes for you. I'm not against you because you are who you are. That's acceptable, and that I should be acceptable too. You know, that's the one thing that I'm learning in, as far as my spiritual development goes, right, is to understand that everyone's perspective is valid given their perspective, you know. If I were able to stand in their shoe, I would probably agree with them, or at least acknowledge and understand. So I cannot doubt anyone's perspective. I cannot doubt their experience because that's their experience, and therefore that feeds how they see the world. But I could at least acknowledge that that's a valid perspective, even though I disagree with it. Does that make sense?
0: We've had this argument before, or discussion about the word valid.
1: It's valid. I mean, I can't use that.
0: What valid means to, well, in this conversation, valid seems to mean it is. It just exists. Yeah. So you can't fight what exists.
1: Well, I'm talking about their experience.
0: Yeah. Well, I don't know, for example, what makes, for example, somebody in my family racist or have such a different point of view and supporting Trump, for example. We're very close in familial terms. So why are our points of view so incredibly different? When we grew up, our life experience up until a certain age wasn't that different. So how come...
1: I disagree with that part. I think our experience is completely different and totally unique, right? Even for twins, they don't have the same perspective. They have something very close, but
0: perspective,
1: it's not
0: true.
1: The same. Yeah.
0: But okay, so up until a certain age, our experience, our foundational experience in terms of, I would say, in terms of the world, in terms of how we view other people, other human beings, was very similar. Not our perspective, but our experience. So
1: it's similar, yeah, but remember, it's not the perspective that rules the experience. It's the other way around. The way that you experience something, like, let's say, okay, you take siblings, for instance, right?
0: Yeah.
1: The person who is the firstborn has a totally different experience than the person who is the secondborn and the thirdborn, etc.
0: Yeah.
1: It's totally different.
0: Yeah, yeah.
1: Even though they're in the same environment, parents.
0: Yes.
1: And, yeah.
0: I would agree, but when we're talking about social issues, how, for example, in my family, how we viewed people of color,
1: okay,
0: just things like that. We got to a certain age, we got the same messages. We were in the same milieu to a certain age.
1: Sure.
0: So then what happened that now our perspectives are so incredibly different?
1: Well, we got the same messages, but we didn't take the same messages the way they were given, you know?
0: Okay.
1: Like, for instance, right, if there's an accident somewhere, there's 10 witnesses, you're going to get 10 different stories about what happened.
0: Okay, yeah.
1: The thing is the same.
0: Yeah.
1: But the way that it's received, right, is totally different.
0: Okay.
2: And I guess one other thing I wonder is what things like racism, anti-Semitism, sexism, any of these things, they don't exist in a vacuum. They're serving a larger function for a given person.
1: Yes.
2: And, you know, so that the person may end up coming to some degree of hatred of some group for reasons that don't have anything to do with the group itself, but have to do with some inner aspect that needs to hate for whatever reason. And so that you can raise somebody to say, you know, be respectful of differences, be respectful of all groups and so on. But that message may be less important than sort of the psychological balance inside the individual.
1: Exactly. Yeah, and I would say that the people who act, in these ways are suffering from fear. They are afraid. They are the most afraid, right? That the only response that they could give is to lash out. So that shows the measure of, right, the people with the this has to do with Trump too, right? The ones who the ones who are the most aggressive and right, always want to try to dominate, right? They're the most afraid. They're the ones who are suffering the most. Like, that's a whole different perspective that we have to take. That these people are not inherently evil. Mm-hmm. They formed a certain belief, a certain perspective about the way things are, and they haven't questioned it. They haven't really challenged that, you know. Mm-hmm. So they keep making these, their behavior is just, it's totally in line with their beliefs. Their behavior is totally in line with beliefs. That's true for everyone. Mm. So we have to cut them some slack, even though that's really difficult. But. Mm. I mean, someone has suggested it outright. This we have to learn to love Trump. It's hard.
0: Yeah. It's yes.
2: Well,
0: yes.
2: I mean, he is a lovable guy. So.
0: Yeah. Oh, the way I have dealt with, he's the devil. So there you go. I don't believe that everybody on the planet is human anymore. I believe that we got different kinds of entities, and he happens to be the devil. And a few of his cronies, they're devils. So there you go. I don't got to love the devil.
2: And with that thought, it's music time.
0: All right. Phew.

0: Welcome back to Work in Progress. We've been listening to Annie Lennox, Money Can't Buy It, and we're reading from Bell Hooks, all about love, new visions, and now she's broadened her scope about love and the elements of love to society and a love ethic to permeate our culture. And here we go. When small communities organize their lives around a love ethic, every aspect of daily life can be affirming for everyone. I'm always pumping this up, but Michael Moore's Where Do We Invade Next?
1: Oh, yeah.
0: Every culture he talks about seven cultures in that book, and each one for the aspect that he's bringing in, like the prison system in Norway, the recovery system, I think, in Portugal for drug addiction. Mm-hmm. Every system, the economic system in Italy, it's all based on the love ethic. So if you need a great, entertaining, interesting movie, Where Do We Invade Next, Michael Moore, please watch it. When small communities organize their lives around a love ethic, every aspect of daily life can be affirming for everyone. In all his prose work, Kentucky poet Wendell Berry writes eloquently about the positive values that exist in rural communities that embrace an ethic of communalism and the sharing of resources. In Another Turn of the Crank, Berry exposes the extent to which the interests of big business lead to the destruction of rural communities, reminding us that destruction is fast becoming the norm in all types of communities. He encourages us to learn from the lives of folks who live in communities governed by a spirit of love and communalism. Sharing some of the values held by citizens of these communities, he writes, they are people who take and hold a generous and neighborly view of self-preservation. They do not believe that they can survive and flourish by the rule of dog eat dog. They do not believe that they can succeed by defeating or destroying or selling or using up everything but themselves. What? They do not believe that they can succeed by defeating or destroying or selling or using up everything but themselves. They doubt that good solutions can be produced by violence. They want to preserve the precious things of nature, of human culture, and pass them on to their children. They see that no commonwealth or community of interest can be defined by greed. They know that work ought to be necessary, it ought to be good, it ought to be satisfying and dignifying to the people who do it, and genuinely useful and pleasing to the people for whom it is done.
2: Yeah, that's a good thought. Lovely thought.
1: That is gorgeous.
0: Yep.
1: Oh my goodness.
0: Yep. The wake-up is really occurring. I mean, in our neighborhood here in Binghamton, mm-hmm. people are really connecting homelessness, the genocide, poverty. People are really connecting everything these days. Mm-hmm. So, and I think that's probably a worldwide, that's in the zeitgeist too. Mm-hmm. So I think people are really coming together with that.
2: Yeah, I totally agree.
0: Yeah.
2: I like living in small towns precisely because they are most often the places in our nation where basic principles underlying a love ethic exist and are the standards by which most people try to live their lives. In the small town where I live now, only some of the time, there is a spirit of neighborliness, of fellowship, care, and respect. These same values existed in the neighborhoods of the town in which I grew up. Even though I spend most of my time in New York City, I live in a cooperative apartment building where we all know each other. We protect and nurture our collective well-being. We strive to make our home place a positive environment for everyone. We all agree that integrity and care enhance our lives. We try to live by the principles of a love ethic. I want to mention something I noticed, like in Germany, when I visited there one time, it's that sense of communal living was very strong and prominent. Mm. Like they would have a I mean, everyone in an apartment complex or whatever, everyone shared this communal space, right? They would have like a communal space specifically for that building or whatever, that community that lived there. And they would, the fact that, you know, everyone sort of looked out over the same space, mm-hmm. you know, encouraged this sense of, mm-hmm. you know, oh, this is not just someone else's, it's yeah. my, it's, right? It's,
0: yeah.
2: Yeah. I was kind of struck by that.
0: Mm. I remember, and this, like, in Brooklyn, these early co-ops, really early mm-hmm. co-ops, I'm thinking like the 30s, 40s, I don't know how early they were, but they had communal spaces in them, and they were full of Danish, not only Danish, but they were a Danish idea, probably mm-hmm. a lot of Danish immigrants lived in that neighborhood, but it was a communal space, which...
1: Wow.
0: That might have been a very European thing, perhaps.
2: Yeah, I think it's yeah. more prominent over there.
1: Yeah, that's one... Those communal spaces are so important.
0: Yeah.
2: And even the other, even more communal in the sense that they share like on every floor of the building, right? There's a communal space where people get together, like, you know, they could have lunch, they could have meetings,
0: yeah.
2: they could, right? It's
0: yeah.
2: like a shared space, you
0: yes.
2: know. And
0: yeah.
2: and then you have your own apartment, like separate.
0: Wow, and you know, it's making me think of bungalow colonies. When I was a kid, we went to a bungalow colony. Mm-hmm. I know in New York, it's a very Jewish thing, but not only that, but they always had communal, big communal spaces. It was a really neat way of being. You know, mm-hmm. everybody had a bungalow. We were all in the pool, and you know, I just remember
2: yeah.
0: like a lot of harmony.
2: Yeah,
0: actually, a lot
2: yeah.
0: of fun and harmony, safety.
2: Yeah,
0: all
2: safety.
0: The basic needs
2: yeah.
0: were provided. I think
2: very good. Yeah.
0: And the European model of all these bungalow colonies, I think.
1: Mm-hmm, mm-hmm.
0: Yeah.
1: All right. To live our lives based on the principles of a love ethic, showing care, respect, knowledge, integrity, and the will to cooperate, we have to be courageous.
2: Mm-hmm.
1: Learning how to face our fears is one way we embrace love. Our fear may not go away, but it will not stand in the way. Those of us who have already chosen to embrace a love ethic, allowing it to govern and inform how we think and act, know that when we let our light

0: can make money on this. And people, instead of dealing with fear, and settling in and figuring out how do I breathe during this incredible crisis of somebody of another color moving into the neighborhood, people flew. Mm-hmm. People fled. Mm-hmm. Just an example of how we do that stuff. Yeah.
1: And with that, we come to the conclusion of this episode.
0: Thank you all for listening. Please contact us at narani@bundymuseum.org. We'd love to hear from you and hope you have enjoyed this incredible chapter on values, living by a love ethic. Have a beautiful week, and peace and love to you.

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1: Hi there, this is William Culverhouse, Artistic Director of the Southern Tier Singers Collective, and I'd just like to tell you a little bit about the group and encourage you to keep an eye on our website for our upcoming concerts. 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
2: 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Once again, that is Poetry Open Mic, Thursday, July 16th at the Southern Tier Literary Center.

0: 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I'm your host, Tony Panacchia. On this episode of Spoiler Alert Radio, we speak with Australian casting director Anoosha Zarkesh. Anoosha has been a casting director for over 25 years and has won or been nominated for dozens of ACTA and Casting Guild Awards. Her casting agency based in Sydney has gained a reputation for a specialized service championing cultural diversity and inclusive casting, taking in casting for a wide range of genres, including political satire, drama, comedy, and documentaries for both television and film. Anoosha's feature films include the award-winning films Hounds of Love, Jasper Jones, Sweet Country, The Stranger, Shada, The New Boy, The Correspondent, Kangaroo, Wolfram, and The Run. Some of her television productions include Rake, Black Comedy, Mystery Road, Total Control, and the Australian adaptation of The Office. Anoosha is currently Vice President of the Casting Guild of Australia and an active member of the Diversity and Inclusion Committee of the CGA. Welcome, Anoosha Zarkesh, to Spoiler Alert Radio.
1: Hi, Tony. Good to be here.
0: Great. So can you talk a little bit about your background and how you developed an interest in film generally and acting in particular before deciding to pursue casting as a career?
1: I grew up in Bondi with a single mum in Sydney, and I kind of always loved films, you know, early films of the, you know, American films of the 30s and 40s, and then, of course, 60s, and used to watch, you know, early films like The Graduate and Midnight Cowboy and French and Italian films because my mother was into those films as well. So in some ways, I kind of always had a film history purely because I love them and was sort of obsessed with actors ultimately. So I would follow particular actors' careers and then get hooked on it. And then when I was a teenager, I thought I might want to be an actor and went to the Australian Theatre for Young People and wanted to be an actor, but of course couldn't bear it. I was so nervous and overwhelmed with anxiety around it, yet wanted to be part of the business. So when I was at university, I started being an usher while I was at university to pay the bills, you know, five nights a week, sometimes seven. And I was studying anthropology and fine arts and thought I'd end up being an anthropologist. But when I left, I got a job working with a theatre company, the really useful company, which and Cameron McIntosh, and toured with Les Miserables and other theatre shows. And from there, I got a job working at a casting agency called Mulliner's Casting. And I had no idea what casting was. But when I got there, of course, I knew when all the actors, when they were auditioning for certain shows, I knew all the actors because I'd been at the theatre and I'd been, you know, watching all the theatre shows that these actors were in. So I could actually name them. And I realised I had a

0: sort of history of their acting careers. And then I realised this is the job for me. And that was in the 90s. So that's my beginnings of working in casting.
1: So you have cast for many television series as well as film, one notable example being the series Rake, centering on a skilled criminal lawyer with a number of vices. How did you approach casting for the many roles in balancing portrayals of a variety of skilled professionals, but with a cheeky attitude that balances serious drama with irreverent comedy? And what was the process in casting for chemistry with the memorable lead character portrayed by Richard Roxburgh?
0: Rake was one of my favourite shows, and Richard Roxburgh came on at the beginning because he was a friend of the creator of the series, Peter Duncan. And Peter Duncan, a genius writer and creator of the series, sort of loosely based on a flamboyant lawyer barrister, Charles Waterstreet. He came on to basically portray that character. And I mean, the first series, no one had any idea what it was going to be like. Second and third and fourth series, you know, actors were jumping to be on the show. And Peter Duncan and I had worked together on previous films like Children of the Revolution, Unfinished Sky, Operation Buffalo, and just recently he's written the screenplay for Correspondent. So I worked with Peter Duncan for many years before, and he had a great knowledge of actors. So once we kind of got this incredible scripts that he'd written, and they were just beautifully written, I mean, not a beat out of line, just fantastic. We could just talk in short term in terms of the actors that we wanted, a lot of theatre-based actors that we kind of had put together. So it was like a second language to us. I could suggest, you know, three or four actors because they were so beautifully written and the characters were so strong. We could just sort of bandy some names around and he'd go, yep, great, let's book them. And so it was sort of an easy, pleasurable job and always has been working with Richard and with Peter because Richard came on board and we sort of consulted with Richard as well. And Richard, of course, knew a lot of actors because he'd worked in theatre with a lot of those actors as well. So it was a sort of collaborative process together. But, you know, through all those five series, Peter and I, with all the directors that were working, it was a collaboration between the three of us or whatever director that was on board. And that also attracted, you know, actors like Cate Blanchett and Toni Collette, Ewan Leslie, Anthony LaPaglia. The longer the series went on and the characters got weirder and stranger and irreverent and just so beautifully written, we could attract very high-profile actors just for fun. You know, we had Noah Taylor, early days of Elizabeth Debicki, Harriet Dyer, you know, Rachel Griffiths, Hugo Weaving. I mean, countless high-profile actors that wanted to jump on board. And it was just a pleasurable job and great fun. And each episode was fantastic.
1: So the crime thriller Hounds of Love features three key roles of a superficially normal yet deeply disturbed couple and a woman that they kidnap and torture. Can you talk about casting the three leads, including Ashley Cummings, who was also in Tomorrow When the War Began, and Stephen Curry, who is better known for his comedic roles?
0: Yeah, Hounds of Love was based on a true story about a serial offender, sexual assault offender in WA. And the director, Ben Young, it was his first film. And we didn't have a big budget, but we also were looking for a lead actor. And we tested quite a few male actors that we thought had that edge and were quite dangerous. And at some stage, we said, wouldn't it be interesting if we had an actor that was possibly a comedic actor playing that role? And Stephen Curry came to mind and I thought, let's give him a go. And he was actually chilling and quite thrilling in the original auditions that we did. And it was a big risk because Stephen had done mostly comedy and very little dramatic roles. So he just killed the audition and it was incredible. So it was quite a brave choice. And with Ashley, we tested quite a lot of emerging young actresses, but I thought Ashley was going to have this huge career after Tomorrow When the War Began. And she was quite special and she had the right vulnerability and incredible dramatic. And it was pretty much a three-hander, ultimately. It was three of them in one house pretty much for the whole 90 minutes. So I think those three actors were captivating ultimately. And it's such a difficult material. And Emma Booth, I just think, is incredible too. So I think all three were unusual choices, but the film was fantastic. I thought Stephen Curry's, and he was excited. He just was so excited to play a role. It was so out of his comfort zone.
1: You are listening to Spoiler Alert Radio, conversations on the craft of filmmaking. On this episode of Spoiler Alert Radio, we are talking with Australian casting director Anoosheh Zarkesh. whose work includes Rake, Sweet Country, The Stranger, The New Boy, The Correspondent, and Wolfram. So, the acclaimed film Sweet Country is a sort of Australian Western set in the 1920s as an Aboriginal farmhand shoots a white man in self-defense, going on the run as a posse gathers to find him. Can you talk about the process for casting here with internationally known actors such as Sam Neill, along with newcomers such as Hamilton Morris? And in Morris's case, how did you locate him outside of the system, so to speak? And what sort of qualities do you look for in a newcomer to ensure they can pull off weighty material such as this?
0: Sweet Country was one of my first jobs, led by Greer Simpkin and David Jowsey, who are producers of Bunyip Productions, and my collaboration with Warwick Thornton, who's one of the best directors in the world. You know, the lead was obviously the character of Sam Kelly, and it was set in the 1920s in Outback Australia, and it's about the legacy of colonisation and racism in Australia and the systemic disadvantages and discriminations of Aboriginal people. You know, and I'd been out to remote communities, Aboriginal communities, on at jobs before, but this was the first time where the cast had to be authentically first contact Australians against that backdrop of Warwick. And so there were quite specific casting parameters and trying to find not only Hamilton, that lead character, but also the boy. And I'd gone to many schools, different sort of Indigenous schools and various schools in Alice Springs and surroundings and out to the many communities. It was difficult. I mean, Hamilton had to carry the film. I'd heard about this actor, Hamilton, because he'd done some previous short films and, you know, there were quite a few other Aboriginal actors that I was on the search for. But it's difficult because they're not represented by agents. They are hard to find. They've gone on out on country or remote communities. So by chance, I happened to be wandering around the streets of Alice Springs, sort of approaching people in the street, talking to, you know, Karma, which is a media organisation in the area, and radio stations. And I put out flyers to people wanting to do open auditions out on social media and all the connections that I'd made over the years with Aboriginal communities. And Hamilton happened to be on a corner outside a pub. I literally pulled up and dragged him to the house that we were having a production meeting in with the director who happened to be there. And I told Hamilton about the story, and Hamilton said, yeah, I'm in, this would be great. I've literally come into town. I was on a community 300 Ks out. He just had all the right qualities. Of course, he was up for the job, you know, ready to tell the story. And Warwick said, yep, I love him. He's perfect for the role. And then the same thing happened with kids. I literally went to all of the schools and found twins, Tremaine and Trevin Doolan. They were twins that were at the school called Yiparinya, which was, again, schools for kids that had come from remote communities. And they bus the kids out, you know, sometimes 250 Ks out to, you know, the desert and bring the kids into school. And they happened to be at the school at the time. And I was doing improvised auditions with the kids and they were there. We basically improvised a scene where they had to steal watermelons and try and get away with it. And they just had the right qualities. And then we could use twins. So I said to Warwick, you know, this would be great because when one twin didn't want to do the job or one was more confident, then the other one could step in. So we cast the twins pretty much on the spot while I was out there. So that was exciting. And I've been out to Alice Springs now and spoken to lots of the communities and have a relationship with those people.
1: So you won an ACTA award for your casting for High Ground, where a young Aboriginal man teams up with an ex-soldier to track down his uncle, the most dangerous warrior in the territory. Can you talk about, again, casting here for Indigenous roles and unconventional means of locating new talent? And in particular, how do you keep casting authentic and keeping to specific regions or clans to ensure a greater level of authenticity and representation?
0: High Ground was very similar to Sweet Country in terms of going to the communities where we were shooting. And I was so lucky to have the opportunity to go to Arnhem Land with the writer, director, Stephen Johnson. Stephen wanted to shoot and tell the story, obviously, on the country where the massacres had happened in Arnhem Land, which is kind of the top end of Australia, which no one goes to. I mean, a lot of the communities up there are close to most Australians. So It was so exciting to fly to Darwin, and then we drove to Jabiru, and then we got helicopters and small planes to very remote communities all across Arnhem Land. And then we went to East Arnhem Land, over to Yirrkala and to Gove and to Elko Island, you know, all of these incredible communities all across Arnhem Land with Stephen and with one of the elders of the community called Witiana Marika, who was one of the traditional owners of the country. And we were looking for exactly what you're saying, the authentic characters. And because it was set again in the 1930s, based on a true story of the Gangan massacre that had happened, when we went to each community, everyone was aware of similar situations and massacres that had happened across the country. It was very close to their heart and was very moving being out there for 2 months on and off. And we did a lot of improvised auditions with, obviously, the community. None of them had acting experience at all. And there were so many characters that we were trying to find, because it was basically a fight. It was called sort of frontier wars. And we basically set up an improvised audition process. And literally, we flew in or helicoptered into a community and then came out and said, who wants to be part of this film? And then we sort of sat around pretty much in circles with the community, anyone that was interested, and auditioned as we went, and literally flew out and went to another community and explained the story. And they were very much involved and met with the traditional owners and got their permission to be on site, you know, all set up previously. You know, it took months and months and months. And this was all led by Witiana and Stephen Johnson and the producers as well. And then from there, we found incredible talent and people that were, you know, willing to go on the journey with us. And I think the final film proved to be very impactful. And I'm so proud of that work.
1: You are listening to Spoiler Alert Radio, conversations on the craft of filmmaking. On this episode of Spoiler Alert Radio, we are talking with Australian casting director Anusha Zarkesh, whose work includes Rake, Sweet Country, The Stranger, The New Boy, The Correspondent, and Wolfram. So the film The Stranger hinges on the relationship between two men with checkered pasts who strike up a friendship after a chance meeting on a bus. What was your involvement in casting Joel Edgerton and Sean Harris in this film, especially with respect to chemistry? And what sorts of qualities were you looking for in casting a variety of small roles to support the main story?
0: With The Stranger, Thomas Wright had rung me, and he was the director on the project, and Joel had already been attached to the project because he had brought that story to Thomas, and they had got Cecil Films on board. It was loosely based on a true story about a boy that had been abducted in Queensland and murdered by a serial predator. And it was on an undercover police investigation over three states. And we were talking about who could potentially play the predator, and no one really wants to play that character, but it was an incredible story. But Joel had spoken about his relationship with working with Sean Harris on a previous project, The King, that he'd worked on in the UK. And so we thought he would be great. And Sean was incredible. He jumped on board and he spent months and months, because he's obviously quite an intense actor and he wanted to get the Australian accent right. So he spent months and months trying to work on his Australian accent, even though most of the role was him in silence and the way Thomas was shooting. So it was quite a dark picture and a dark role to play. And then Thomas and I talked about all the roles of the police, because it was such an intense story about undercover police working as criminals. And so it was all the police had to look like non-police. And it was basically a true story and how hard it was about sort of toxic masculinity, about working in the police force, and how it took a toll on them because they worked for years and years to catch this predator. And they had to embed themselves with him and work with him and pretend to get him to trust them. So there were police that had to look like criminals up until they got to Melbourne, and they were sort of working as the underworld in Melbourne. So Thomas wanted to work with actors that had almost no profile at all and that were unknown faces but were great actors. So that was really exciting because we didn't have the pressure to cast high-profile actors, and he wanted actors that looked like police but looked like criminals at the same time. So that was great, and that was really exciting work working with Thomas, and Thomas is just really fantastic. He loves actors, obviously, being an actor, and we just had a lot of fun for quite a few months.
1: So you cast for the award-winning film Shada, about an Iranian woman and her six-year-old daughter who find refuge in an Australian woman's shelter during the 2 weeks of the Iranian New Year. What were some challenges in locating Australians of Iranian descent for the film, both children and adult, who could speak authentically accented Farsi? And were you looking at both professionals and newcomers here?
0: Shada was a really great project to work on, and I was working with a young Iranian director-writer, Noura Nazari. And because I'm Iranian as well, it was really great, but I don't speak Farsi. I grew up in Australia. I was born and bred in Bondi with a white Australian mother, and my father's Iranian, but he left when I was two. So even though we were Iranian and I knew a lot of the Persian community, I didn't speak Farsi. And also the double hardship was that we were casting during COVID. And of course, we were doing a national search for Iranian Farsi actors. So that was difficult. So we embedded ourselves in the Iranian community. And obviously, Noura was very connected to the Iranian community in Melbourne, and I'm in Sydney. So Noura and I met a few times over the months that we were casting, but we did a lot of it via Zoom and a lot of self-tests, because that was the beginning of self-testing and continues to be with casting directors now post-COVID. But we basically tried to audition as many Iranians that we knew that were existing in Australia and had a body of work, but there were very few. And then we kind of sent out flyers and hit the community, obviously sending out to all the Iranian performing arts groups and singers and wherever we knew there were Iranian performers. And we found incredible performers that had left Iran, you know, years ago during the revolution, that had not worked in Australia. And obviously English being their second language, they hadn't come in and worked in the Australian industry. So we kind of found incredible actors there. And also all the actors that we knew, like, you know, Rahel and Mojan and a lot of the other actors that we had considered for many of the roles. But with the kids, there were no, obviously, Farsi kids actors. So we found all over the country, people had put their kids forward and we auditioned them via Zoom. And then we did a workshop with all the kids that we had shortlisted. And Noura did very extensive workshops with those kids. And that's how we discovered our lead. And she was just brilliant. And then they did rehearsals for a couple of weeks prior to the shoot and to build their relationship up with, you know, Zah, who played the mother, and make sure that the Farsi was correct and that they were could work intensely together for a six-week shoot.
1: You are listening to Spoiler Alert Radio, conversations on the craft of filmmaking. On this episode of Spoiler Alert Radio, we are talking with Australian casting director Anusha Zarkesh, whose work includes Rake, Sweet Country, The Stranger, The New Boy, The Correspondent, and Wolfram. So the film The New Boy takes place in 1940s Australia at a remote monastery headed by a renegade nun. They forcibly assimilate orphaned Aboriginal boys when an unusual new boy arrives. What was your process in locating newcomer Aswan Reed as the titular character, as well as other young residents at the home? And were you simultaneously casting for all the younger roles or focusing on the lead first?
0: With the new boy, it was quite a daunting project. And again, working with Warwick was really exciting and I couldn't wait to get started. But again, it was set in the 1940s. And obviously the lead role was very different to the other kids that were based in the orphanage run by the nun. I was on the search for all the kids at the same time, but in particular looking for the lead role because he was very special and he had to carry the whole film. And he was, you know, had to be sort of a wild kid from the middle of the country and plonked into this orphanage with the other kids that had been pretty much assimilated and had been sort of run down because the new kid had to be wild and wasn't being able to be contained and controlled by the orphanage. So again, I sent out briefs and had contacted all my First Nations contacts around the country and put it out on social media. And we had hundreds of kids send photographs and auditions. Basically, I'd sort of asked the kids to do a series of things like talk to me in language, their own language, that if they came from various communities across the country, send photographs and also do, you know, a few improvised auditions that I'd kind of laid out initially. And Aswan had been sent from a remote community in Northern Territory and happened to be in Alice Springs when we were doing callbacks and was living in one of the camps outside town and met me while I was there. And so, yes, I'd literally driven from the bottom of Adelaide and driven through all the communities and schools all the way through Adelaide and South Australia, and then went all the way up to Alice Springs and went to all the schools around the Northern Territory in search of these kids. And then we brought all the kids together, the shortlisted kids together, for a weekend of workshops with Warwick and put them through their paces, and more so to meet their parents, their mums, and explain the film to see whether they had, you know, the ability to stay with us and be connected for 6 weeks during the shoot and rehearsal period, and that they understood what the project was about. And they were all very excited. So it's a long process, but it's exciting. And it's amazing how many kids you can find. And it's always disappointing when you sort of get, you know, maybe 20 kids that you really love, and then you only have to pick 8 of the kids in the end because you want to use them all.
1: Given that the new boy doesn't speak much dialogue in the film, were you looking for anything different in your casting as far as the ability to convey emotions silently rather than deliver lines? And was this especially challenging for the young people you were auditioning?
0: Yeah, it's very challenging. In particular with Aswan, not only looked beautiful on screen, but he conveyed, you know, strength, because obviously he's a kid that's wild and can't be contained and have a spirit and a special quality of stillness. He had the kind of X factor that we talk about that you can't actually put your finger on, just a stillness and a maturity and a vulnerability. And he had an intelligence and a curiosity that was quite compelling to watch. And yet he was a kid. He was only, I think, 10 at the time. So even though at times he kind of got bored and he might have wanted to wander off, he could concentrate for a long period of time. And then, sort of like any kid, you just never know with kids. Sometimes if they're not acting kids and they don't understand the process, they don't really understand the length of it. Within 2 weeks, he kind of was aware of what he wanted to look at the camera, what all the departments wanted to, what they did, you know, the costume department. You know, he was curious. And I think that goes with the other kids as well. And they had different qualities we're looking for. But mostly that they could listen, take direction, all of those things that we have that they just, he instinctively had already. And he just was compelling to watch, ultimately.
1: Well, we are running a bit short on time, so did you want to mention any more recent projects you've been involved with, including The Correspondent, Kangaroo, or Wolfram? And do you have any closing words for our Spoiler Alert radio audience?
0: I've just done The Correspondent, which was Chris Fender's film, which was written by Peter Duncan, who I'd worked with, obviously, on Rake and numerous projects before. Beautifully written. The story of Peter Grester, the foreign correspondent that was arrested in Egypt. It's a fantastic film, starring Richard Roxburgh, believe it or not, playing Peter Grester. So it was like the old team coming together, and I'd worked with previously on other projects. That's great. Kangaroo, which is, again, set in Alice Springs. So I was back in Alice Springs, and that's working with producers Greer Simpkin and David Jowsey again, and that's for Studio Canal. And again, I've just worked with Warwick Thornton on a film called Wolfram, and that's a sequel to Sweet Country. So it's 10 years later. So it's the 1930s, and we brought back a few of the characters from Sweet Country, and we were on the search for 2 female kid roles. And so I again went on the search. We're seeing 3 schools a day trying to find the 2 lead kids who are aged 8 and 10. So another challenge, exactly doing the same thing I did with the new boy, but trying to find Indigenous girls. And that was great. That took me out to, you know, Coopapeetee and remote communities in the Northern Territory and South Australia. That was exciting. So I went back out there. And I'm on 2 projects called The Killings of Parish Station and Treasure and Dirt, which is 6 part 1 hours for various streamers in Australia. So I've been busy. So it's exciting. It's great to be working. I know it's pretty tough out there trying to raise money for film and television projects at the moment.
1: Well, we have enjoyed learning about all this more recent work. So thanks so much, Anusha Zarkash, for taking the time to talk with us today on Spoiler Alert Radio.
0: Thanks, Tony. Good to talk.
1: You have been listening to Spoiler Alert Radio, conversations on the craft of filmmaking. I've been your host, Tony Panacchia. On this episode of Spoiler Alert Radio, we spoke with award-winning Australian casting director Anoosha Zarkesh. Anoosha's feature film productions include Hounds of Love, Jasper Jones, Sweet Country, The Stranger, Shada, The New Boy, The Correspondent, Kangaroo, Wolfram, and The Run. Her television work includes Red Fern Now, Rake, Black Comedy, Mystery Road, Total Control, and the Australian adaptation of The Office. For more information on Anoosha Zarkesh and her work, visit zarkesh.com.au or click the links under the show information for this episode at spoileralertradio.com. 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
1: Last week, I asked you for a common three-word idiom about movement in the form of blank and blank. Change a T to a D and both blanks become hairstyles. As an additional hint, the first is a general word for a hairstyle and the second is a specific hairstyle. Well, the answer is to and fro, which becomes do and fro. Our winner this week is Barry Hurwitz, who streams KPOV from Newton, Massachusetts.
2: Darling, don't you go and cut your hair. 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
3: I'm just a boy with a new haircut.
1: For the new puzzle, send me two things you don't want at your family barbecue. One is a noun, and the other is an adjective that you don't want applied to any part of your barbecue. Put them together, and phonetically, you have something that many folks do want. So again, two words that you would not want to describe anything at your family barbecue. One is a noun, and the other is

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We're going to have a real good time together from the album Another View. 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

from the bottom of that set, Fatboy Slim from the album You've Come a Long Way Baby, right here, right now. They Might Be Giants from Flood, Twisting, The United States of America, Joseph Byrd and Company. From their debut album from 1968, we heard Coming Down, and at the top, Big Star. From their 1972 album, Number One Record, we heard When My Baby's Beside Me. This is Dr. B, and you are listening to Bartlemania. This is Gene Pitney.

From the bottom of that set, Jackie Lomax from his 1968 debut album, Is This What You Want? New Day, Solomon Burke from the album Don't Give Up On Me, None of Us Are Free, with the Blind Boys from Alabama, and at the top, Gene Pitney from sometime in the mid-1960s. Gene Pitney from the album Gene Pitney Greatest Hits, Town Without Pity. This is Dr. B, and you are listening to Bartlemania. Glad you tuned in. Up next, Bobby Womack.

0: from the bottom of that set, Culture, recorded live at a private party in Bakersfield, Vermont, July 28th, 2000. Name of that track was Legalization. Yes, it's good that it's been legalized for the most part, isn't it? The Grateful Dead, recorded live in Springfield, Massachusetts, January 15th, 1979. That was Cassidy. And at the top, Bobby Womack with Bill Withers. It's All Over Now, from the very best of Bobby Womack. This is Dr. B, and you are listening to Bartlemania. I'm glad you tuned in. Up next, Leonard Cohen, live in London.
1: I'm sentimental, if you know what I mean. I love the country, but I can't stand the scene. And I'm neither left or right. I'm just staying home tonight, getting lost in that hopeless little screen. But I'm stubborn as those garbage bags that time cannot decay. I'm junk, but I'm still holding up this little wild bouquet. Democracy is coming to the USA.

It's coming through a hole in the air from those nights in Tiananmen Square. It's coming from the feel that this ain't exactly real, or it's real but it ain't exactly there. From the war against disorder, from the sirens night and day,

It's coming through a crack in the wall on a visionary flood of alcohol from the staggering account of the Sermon on the Mount, which I don't pretend to understand at all. It's coming from the silence on the dock of the bay, from the brave, the bold, the battered heart of Chevrolet.

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It's here they've got the reins of machinery for change. 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
2: This is Dr. B. Welcome to hour number two of Bartlemania. We ended the last set with George Harrison from the album All Things Must Pass, the 2020 remaster of that album. We heard Out of the Blue. Up next, the Bitchin' Bajas from their album Switched on Ra, an electronic tribute to Sun Ra. This is Space is the Place.

cast. Ich weiß nicht, werde ich aus meinen Rippen.

From the bottom, we heard from Brazil, Os Mutantes, from the album Tudo Foi Feito Pelo Sol, I hope I pronounced that correctly, which means Everything Was Made by the Sun. We heard the title track from that album, Einstürzende Neubauten, from East Germany. Strategies Against Architecture 8083 was the name of the album. Schwarz, or Black, was the name of the track. Bubba Krumrine, from Ithaca, New York. Bubba Krumrine, from the album Center and Blur, we heard Chosen. And at the top, The Bitchin' Bajas, from their album Switched On Raw. Space is the place. This is Dr. B, and you're listening to Bartlemania. Up next, Conrad Schnitzler, from the album Rot, or Red.

We've just been listening to Conrad Schnitzler, the late, great Conrad Schnitzler. From the album Wrought or Red, we heard Red Dream. This is Dr. B. You're listening to Bartlemania. Remember, you can find out what I've been playing and find links to my social media at bartlemania.com. Anyway, I'd like to conclude my show with something by Darsombra, who played at the former Cava Bar a little while back. I hope you caught them then. Anyway, this is from an album. It's one particular track, remixed and reinterpreted by various people. Name of the track is Nymphaea. This particular track has been remixed and reinterpreted by Blood Fountains.

0: Welcome to 2026 Talks, where we're following our democracy in historic times.
1: This administration will not sit by as the ICC and its allies seek to threaten our people. If they believe they can deprive us of our sovereignty, we will teach them the full meaning of American resolve.
0: Secretary of State Marco Rubio says he may try to dismantle the International Criminal Court following a lawsuit challenging U.S. sanctions on its judges. State Department officials say it could consider more sanctions and might pressure nations to withdraw from the body designed to stop war crimes and genocide. The U.S. never joined the ICC, although more than 100 countries have. Diplomats and congressional Democrats say it's one of the few institutions prosecuting crimes against humanity and human rights violations. The White House argues it could investigate and charge members of the U.S. military and Israeli nationals. Meanwhile, President Donald Trump officially notified Congress that the Iran war has restarted, saying the U.S. will take control of the Strait of Hormuz and charge a 20% toll. The administration says this notification restarts the clock before the White House has to seek consent from Congress. Military strikes never really stopped, but stock markets fell and oil prices rose on the news. Trump will address the nation Thursday. A federal judge has forcefully slapped down Trump's plan for a so-called $1.8 billion anti-weaponization fund. The Florida judge described the president's lawsuit against the IRS that would have resulted in the fund to be a false attempt to provide cover for an improper effort. South Carolina Republican Governor Henry McMaster announced that former Senator Lindsey Graham's little sister, Darlene Graham Nordone, would serve the remainder of his term. The move leaves the race in the snap GOP primary on August 11th wide open. Nearly 90 corporations that together took in over $100 billion in pre-tax income last year paid no federal income taxes. A new report from consumer watchdog Public Citizen tracks how much these companies spent on political campaigns and backing last year's GOP budget megabill. That legislation slashed taxes and paid for them by cutting over $1 trillion in healthcare and food assistance programs. Public Citizen's Eileen O'Grady says if we call the corporation's political influence spending an investment, they saw a 3,000% return.
2: So what we're seeing here is a self-reinforcing loop where corporate cash buys policy and policy pays cash back.
0: Backlash against data centers is showing up in political campaigns. Democratic Pennsylvania Governor Josh Shapiro has taken a cautious stance following the approval of a $20 billion Amazon project. His Republican re-election challenger, State Treasurer Stacey Garrity, is using that to attack Shapiro. In Maryland, several incumbents lost to newcomers over previous support of data centers, but pro-data center, pro-AI PACs are pouring hundreds of millions of dollars into elections. Josh Johnson with the Idaho Conservation League says they're trying to protect their generous tax incentives, which are under fire there and in Virginia.
3: We should be not only dialing back the incentives for data centers to come here, because those companies have a lot of money. They can pay their own way if they want to build in Idaho, but then we also need to better regulate them.
0: I'm Simone Perez for Pacifica Network and Public News Service. 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
4: This is 99.5 WBDYLP, a project of the Bundy Museum of History and Art in Binghamton. On Thursday, July 16th, the Bundy Museum presents